0: tell us, sir. So in your travels, have you ever been given this kind of warning, especially when traveling around not only Central or South America, but all of Latin America, or wherever you've traveled, since you've been in Brazil for 25 years? Have you ever come across this kind of warning that when you landed on the ground, you realized it was preposterous?
1: Yeah. I mean, there were some pretty bad warnings when I went to Haiti after, I got into Haiti 3 days after the earthquake, but I didn't feel like there was this big disconnect between the warnings and what the actual scene was like there, frankly, you know? But I've been to places that have had really bad travel warnings against them, Nigeria, places like that. But this was just this was a complete disconnect. Thanks in part to the fact that Venezuela is now safer than it's been in decades. They brought the murder rate down in a space of period of 10 years from an astronomical 60 murders per 100,000 residents. That's like St. Louis within its city limits, but that was the nationwide statistic for Venezuela in around 10 years ago. Down to according to the government figure we use in Telesur, 1.9 homicides per 100,000 residents would put it half of the murder rate of the United States nationwide, and 8 times lower than Brazil. Brazil's crime rate's been going down since Lula took office, but still, that's just an unheard of, very low. The crime rate has gotten very low to the point where I used to be warned not to walk on the street near the apartments, Telesur staff apartments I was staying in on different trips to Venezuela after 7 p.m. And now, I was walking around in a favela at 1 a.m. during carnival, and there were just kids playing on the street. We asked the police if they thought it was safe for us to go in there. They're like, yeah, go ahead. And so that's just changed the entire vibe in Caracas. It just seems like things are a lot more positive. And that has nothing to do with the kidnapping of its president, illegal kidnapping and murder of 100 people by the U.S. government, because that was the situation before that happened. And so one of the first things I noticed when I got there was just it seemed really much more laid back than in previous visits. Also the economy has been growing. There have been 19 consecutive quarters of GDP growth. Last year, Venezuela had the most economic growth in South America, percentage-wise. Taking into consideration that the national income dropped by 90% between 2017 and 2020 because of Trump's embargoes, so they've still got a long way to go to catch back up. But things are definitely outside of the horrible bombing and kidnapping of the U.S., things have been going pretty well in Venezuela under the stewardship of the United Socialist Party of Venezuela, PSUVI.
0: So let me ask you a couple questions then. How can the crime rate be dropping? How can there be economic growth when there are the deprivations of economic sanctions being imposed on Venezuela? Often when there is an increase in crime, that's often due to a decrease in the quality of life, of people's lives being less secure, of people's lives being having more financial challenges. So to you, what explains this drop in crime and economic growth when there under such intense economic sanctions?
1: Well, economically, one thing that's happened is the country over the years of since Chavez took power became much more self-sufficient. For example, in food, when Chavez took power in 1999, Venezuela was importing 80% of its food, and now it's only importing 6% of its food. So it's become self-sufficient in food. With the limited amount of resources that they've been able to, muster, through trade, they have been doing, trade with China and other countries. It's not like they've been completely cut off from the world. They were cut off. They were cut off from the U.S. and NATO, but they expanded trade with countries like Iran, China, and Russia. And they've been importing, for example, in 2025, they exported around an average of around 1 million barrels of petroleum a day to countries that don't respect the U.S. imposed sanctions. And also, to some extent to the United States, because Chevron, has traditionally just had a pass from the U.S. Chevron's a very powerful corporation, and it's always had good relationships with the Bolivarian government. You know, Exxon was kicked out of Venezuela because it helped finance a violent coup d'etat attempt. But Chevron has always lobbied the U.S. government to get exceptions to the sanctions and things like that. They own several refineries in Louisiana and Texas that only work with Venezuelan crude. And so they've been very instrumental in maintaining negotiations between, you know, Venezuela now post kidnapping and the U.S. government. In fact, there was an article that came out in El País, the Spanish newspaper, which says that, according to their journalism, it was a former president of Chevron in Venezuela, Ali Moshiri, who's still a top advisor, who convinced the CIA that they shouldn't try to put Maria Corina Machado in power and that they should just maintain relations with the socialist government. You know, so there's some stuff going on economically. I mean, the big hit was 2017. That's when 40,000 people died, according to CEPR, because the Trump administration blocked insulin from coming into the country and other life-saving medications. And it was Iran that helped break that blockade and get these medications into Venezuela and save a lot of lives. And also Russia helped out at that point, and China as well. But it's important to recognize the role of Iran in that situation. Just to say something else positive about Iran today, considering the attack they're under.
0: So the Chevron CEO story that came out, at least the version I read of it yesterday in The Guardian, was trying to link him to an insider overthrow of Maduro, the way that you're discussing it, and The Guardian reported it as well, is that he convinced the CIA to not try to impose Machado on the people of Venezuela. Do you believe that this was some sort of inside job when it comes to the overthrow of Maduro, that the people, even his closest allies within his own government, saw that it was time to no longer support Maduro?
1: Well, this is the narrative that, first of all, the El País article doesn't insinuate that. And that was the basis for the Guardian article. So that's kind of weird. It doesn't insinuate. What the El País article says is that the CIA's main mission was to try and find someone who could tell them where Maduro's whereabouts were when they went over there. And the CIA is alleging that someone told them where Maduro was staying, which honestly was not that hard to figure out. I mean, Maduro was like walking down the street and stuff. And he had apparently been staying at the same place for several nights when they kidnapped him. He wasn't exactly in deep hiding or something like that at the time that he was kidnapped. So that doesn't imply in any way, first of all, it's what the CIA is saying. But secondly, it doesn't imply any way that there, in any way, that there were top level officials of the Maduro administration working to betray him. That's a narrative. That's the kind of narrative that's pushed by the U.S. and its sycophant countries like the U.K. and their intel agencies to try to destabilize a country after its leader has been killed or kidnapped, as they're trying to do in Iran. As soon as they killed Khomeini, they were announcing that there was going to be this huge uprising and that the democratic, in quotation marks, resistance, which is trying to reimpose a monarch, the Shah's son, we're going to overthrow because there's all this infighting because someone betrayed Khomeini, blah, blah, blah. That's typical psychological warfare. And so it's annoying to see that, you know, the minute that Maduro was kidnapped, the New York Times and all these other newspapers are spreading this rumor of betrayal inside the top levels of the Venezuelan government. And then you see these edgelords on social media acting like it's their own original analysis. But they've discovered, you know, they didn't just read Washington Post. They aren't just repeating some kind of narrative from U.S., you know, CIA-friendly, State Department-friendly propaganda outlets about betrayal. Because at this point, there's no real, there's no evidence of that. We're already, like, I remember immediately after it happened, people were like, oh, yeah, it was the $50 million reward. No one's come to claim a $50 million reward. And since the U.S. didn't pay its last reward for the person who turned over Luigi, you know, you would think that anyone trying to get this reward would be public about it because the U.S. has a history of not even paying it. So that didn't happen. Now, if, for example, if you look at the important, you know, leaders in the government since Maduro was ousted, you have Delcy Rodriguez. She has gone out of her way every minute to emphasize that she does not consider herself to be president of Venezuela and that the legitimate president of Venezuela is Nicolas Maduro and that he and his wife, who was apparently just kidnapped because she was next to him when they came in to kidnap him or something, they should be returned immediately. And she said this to NBC, you know, during an NBC interview. Like every time she's asked about it, she says, Maduro is the legitimate president. Okay. So there's her. And then there's her brother, Jorge Rodriguez, is president of, the Congress, right? He's a congressman currently serving a term as like congressional speaker for the lead party, which is the socialism, Venezuelan PSUV. Okay. He was Nicolas Maduro's son's, the godfather of his wedding. Nicolas Maduro's son is a congressman named Nicolas Maduro Guerra. And he is completely united. He calls Jorge Rodriguez uncle. You know, the Rodriguez family has long ties to Hugo Chavez and Maduro and the government. I mean, and a lot of, I've heard off the record, people from the military and stuff speculating that Maduro knew he was going to be taken out one way or another for years. I mean, there have been several assassination attempts on him and everything. And he put Delcy in the vice presidency because he trusts her and he knows that she would be the perfect person for the job if something like that had happened to him. And, you know, obviously she's got a gun to her head. She's being assaulted. Venezuela's been assaulted at gunpoint as they're trying to negotiate a hostage crisis, as Camila Escalante from Causacha News told me. But within the limitations that have been imposed on the Venezuelan government by the United States, they're engaging in constant pushback. For example, they've still got arrest warrants out for Edmundo Gonzalez for inciting a violent coup attempt the day after the elections in 2024. And in the same interview with NBC, Delcy said that, you know, if Maria Corina Machado comes back, she's going to face the law. She's going to face legal problems because she committed crimes and she's going to have to respond to them. She told that to NBC. So it's not exactly like, I mean, she enacted, while I was there, the government enacted a partial reform to its national hydrocarbon law, which allows for foreign companies to operate refineries and drilling operations inside Venezuela on lease contracts. And it's basically based on the model that Chevron has been using, and also some changes that were made through decree in 2020 when Nicolas Maduro partially liberalized the economy as a defensive measure against the sanctions, you know, which Professor Steve Elinor refers to in Leninist terms as defensive economic strategy. But this hydrocarbon law was, as Delcy said, acting President Delcy Rodriguez said on the day that they passed the first hurdle with the law, she said this is a law that they had been working on. She'd been working on it with Maduro for months beforehand. Now there's something negative that the U.S. government slipped into it, which is extremely negative, which is that, the money generated from these partnerships, these public-private partnerships, has to be held in this fund in Qatar. The United States is saying so that it can't be confiscated by people who are who Venezuela owes money to, by companies, right? But it's under management from the United States. That's very problematic because the United States has, for example, stolen Venezuela's entire huge gas station chain in the United States. Citgo. It stole Citgo, and it stole Citgo's refineries, and England stole all of Venezuela's gold reserves. So it's problematic. But even on the day the law was approved, the changes in the law were approved, Rodriguez announced that contrary to what the United States was ordering Venezuela to do, they were opening partnerships through the same framework with companies from Europe and Asia, after the U.S. said that it would only apply to American companies, you know. And it, likewise, with this amnesty law she passed, the Bolivarian movement passed, they inserted a bunch of exceptions to it, which means that people directly involved in coup attempts and also people publicly calling for bombing or sanctions or embargoes against Venezuela are exempt from any kind of amnesty, which means Maria Corina Machado could still be arrested if she comes to Venezuela.
0: The idea seems to be you take out an individual leader like Nicolas Maduro, and then all of a sudden the entire Bolivarian revolution is going to collapse. You take out an individual leader like Ayatollah Khamenei, and all of a sudden the Islamic revolution within Iran is going to collapse. How much do we understand Venezuela when we are not told by our media ever what the Bolivarian revolution entails and how it is not about one individual leader? Because I'm seeing the parallels there with what is happening in Iran. The belief that, you know, this hyper-fetishism that we have of the individual here in the United States, this belief that if our celebrity president takes out the celebrity leader of another country, that country is going to collapse. So how much do we not understand Venezuela when we don't understand what the Bolivarian revolution is and what the Chavista do in Venezuela?
1: Yeah, I think that in a way it creates this kind of like cycle where this individual, this hyper-capitalist individualization of the concept of like leadership in countries that the United States has declared are their enemies creates this feedback loop where the media starts reporting, for example, it's funny that only after the U.S. started bombing fishing boats or whatever in the Caribbean did The Guardian, for example, finally start calling Maduro a dictator, because even The Guardian wasn't as negative as their coverage was all along. They weren't calling him a dictator. They only started calling him a dictator last year. But this idea of like for years, they label this person who's been elected in successive elections as many times as Angela Merkel was in Germany, for example, labeling him as a dictator. So that information of him as this authoritarian dictator is pushed so much in the media that government officials start believing it. You know, so have you ever heard of a authoritarian dictator fall, and then hundreds of thousands of people are immediately out on the streets demanding that he be returned. And in multiple, I covered personally six huge street demonstrations of people demanding Maduro's return, including one that had probably almost around 200,000 people in it at Maracay on February 4th, right? And the largest there were two opposition protests when I was there. The largest, I only saw one of them personally. It had like 60 people in it. Hold on, my cat's bugging me in the background here. There was another one that had a couple hundred people in it that was both sized in the media as if it were equal size to the student demonstration that had like 50,000 people in it, students demanding Maduro's return. That's not like typical behavior of a population that's been suffering under the rule of an authoritarian dictator. I think that even sectors of the left started believing this stuff. And, I think it ended up affecting policy decisions, just as the analysis of Iran as being like under this brutal grip.
0: Just real quick, because people have been using this kind of disclaimer, if you will, in all of the reports when it comes to Venezuela Maduro. And that is, no matter, you know, the politics of the person who it might be, an analyst who is very much against the overthrow of Maduro, still, it's almost as if they have to say this disclaimer that, of course, Maduro was corrupt and the election was stolen in August. So keeping that in mind, it's just like saying, you know, the Ayatollah Khomeini, who was a terrible person, a brutal dictator. But, you know, keep that in mind when we went and purposely assassinated him. I just don't know where is this going to lead us, Brian?
1: I think this is a major flaw in the Anglo or Western left, who, after all, have no coherent plan to take power. There's no plan to take power in place in the United States among this left that criticizes human rights in countries that are enemies of the United States that it pays its taxes to. You know, and I saw a great comment by Chris Gilbert, the professor, American professor based in Caracas, who just said he's getting sick of all of these platitudes about all these countries in the developing world from American leftists saying things like, I support the people, you know, I support the people of Iran. My solidarity is with the Venezuelan people, but they don't respect the institutions that were created by those people. The government in place in Iran was the result of a revolution that overthrew U.S. CIA-imposed dictator, right? A popular revolution. The government in Venezuela was put into power by a union between a politicized military and civil society. That's the majority of the population still backs the project. So, of course, there's contradictions with ruling. If people could observe what happens, I mean, maybe after a couple of years of Mamdani in New York, people will have a more nuanced take of what it actually means to hold power as a leftist in the modern world. There's going to be contradictions, you know, but that doesn't mean you should disqualify the institutions that are supported by the majority of those people in those countries because they don't meet your super rigid ideological leftist lifestyle checklist.
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7: You are here, and this is hell.
0: So you also write that my first assignment was in Carlos Sobet, a working-class neighborhood adjacent to a naval academy in La Guayra, which had been hit with U.S. missiles. We watched repairs underway in one of the hundreds of thousands of ownership-based social housing buildings constructed by the Maduro administration, which had been directly hit, killing Rosa Elena Gonzalez de Yane, an 82-year-old grandmother. Now, Brian, online, the BBC is cited repeatedly for reporting that two civilians died during the January 3rd attack on Venezuela. You interviewed a middle-aged woman named Maria Elena Carreno, the next-door neighbor of Rosa Elena Gonzalez de Yane, the 82-year-old grandmother who had been murdered by the U.S. government. Her neighbor tells you, when we managed to get out to the living room, we saw that the door was gone. The wooden door had been completely blown away by the force, by the sound. I told my husband, let's calmly open the gate because we didn't know what will be waiting for us since everything was full of dust. Thank God that we stepped out cautiously because we realized the wall was no longer there. If we had run out of the living room, we would have plunged into a void. So from your reporting, from your sources, Brian, do you believe only two civilians were killed along with somewhere between 23, as reported by The Independent, and 42 Venezuelan soldiers, as reported by BBC, as well as 32 Cuban military members, according to Al Jazeera, shortly after the attack? How much faith do you have in those oft-cited and repeated numbers that have not changed since January 3rd?
1: Well, the Venezuelan government says 100 people were killed. And, I have a friend who made a documentary in Spanish, Oswaldo Valle, for Telesur, interviewing relatives of people who were killed. But in his case, they were all connected to the military. I can just go by the government, statistic. I didn't go out and do a personal investigation on something like that. But the government's saying at least 100. Because I think there are some cases where bodies were just almost like liquefied or carbonized so much that they couldn't be identified anymore or something. I mean, as in the case of 19-year-old kid who my friend Osvaldo interviewed his family. It looks like the U.S. had some kind of, well, Trump is bragging about this sound weapon, this discombobulator that apparently made people bleed from all their orifices or whatever. But also it looks like they had these IA, in artificial intelligence systems set up in the gun helicopters so that anytime someone shot at a helicopter, they would be hit directly with a missile within like 1 second, 1.5 seconds or something. And so this guy was carbonized, like his body was just turned into charcoal with his arms still in the firing position. So that might have made it hard to identify every single person who was killed, but I can't speak for like numbers or something like that.
0: I was just curious because so often the numbers are, lost in the fog of war, but also in the fog of propaganda and misinformation and disinformation as well. So you write that Caracas is still crippled by lack of parts for its water system caused by the U.S. blockade. And we went for 24 hours without water in an apartment one day, forcing us to take bucket showers with water from our reserve tanks. An end to the blockades would quickly solve this problem. So how much worse is President Trump for Venezuela than President Biden or any Democrat for that matter? I mean, if they're targeting a water system, which is an international, you know, that is a violation of international law, how much worse could it be from Biden to Trump? How consistent is this kind of attacks on life-saving parts of their economy, including their water system?
1: Well, it's a good question. Trump, one, was significantly worse than Obama, who was already bad for Venezuela. Right? Trump is the one who blocked life-saving medicines from entering the country. Right. And deeply expanded all the embargoes and sanctions, which Obama had started, you know, in very bad faith on the part of the Obama administration, obviously. And then we all know Trump just appointed a ridiculous person as the president of Venezuela. And then all these sycophants in Europe just played along with Trump's game. Oh, Guaido, you're the president of Venezuela now. All hail the chief of Venezuela. And apparently him, Maria Corina Machado, was like his ambassador somewhere, his fake ambassador. And there are reports that they literally stole hundreds of millions of dollars in U.S. aid from that whole facade. And Europe just completely played along with it. I had expected the Biden administration to change course. But when he took power, he continued recognizing Guaido as the leader of Venezuela. And then he pulled a Trump-esque blackmail move against the population by announcing beforehand that the United States would remove the embargoes and the sanctions if everyone voted for their candidate, Edmundo Gonzalez. And that's why the election was closer than it would have been otherwise. I was there reporting on that election. Then people were telling me, well, I don't like Gonzalez at all. He's a joke, but I'm sick of the sanctions. You know, I'd like our sanctions to be removed. So that's what Trump did in Honduras and Argentina recently. So that's a sleazy move. But the U.S., the Democratic Party didn't go so far as to enter the country and kill 100 people and kidnap the president. So I think it's kind of like hair splitting, maybe. It's like, who's worse, Mussolini or Hitler? Well, who had more power to do more evil, Mussolini or Hitler? You know, if Mussolini had Hitler's powers, would he have done as much evil as Hitler? That's the kind of thing that's the way I view bilateral U.S.-Venezuela relations under the Democrats and the Republicans, frankly.
0: You write that since some analysts weave a narrative that the Latin American working class organized left movements are aging and the only people who still support the socialist cause are over the age of 50. This would be a good test. I was protest that you went to. I was pleasantly surprised to see tens of thousands of youth on the streets demanding freedom for Nicolas Maduro and Celia Flores. So does the Bolivarian revolution, Brian, in Venezuela, is it showing any cracks or is it even growing in Venezuela in response to Maduro being kidnapped?
1: Well, let's just say the Bolivarian revolution started showing cracks in, you know, some cracks in the 2010s when the international petroleum market collapsed and then the sanctions and all of that. But it's still the major political force in the country. And it's, by my analysis, there's still a lot of young people who support it. And one of the reasons for that is just it's different from like a European fake leftist government like Labour or something, trying to say like, why do all these working class people support fascists or whatever? Like, there's actual physical things that the Bolivarian governments do that directly benefit working class people. You know, like, why does the subway system cost 17 cents? Why is the bus 17 cents? What, you know, in a country of 28 million people, 5 million people have got, social housing. Quality social housing, you know, apartments are like 70 square meters or something with good ventilation and owner, you know, a quick path to ownership, which doesn't even exist in U.S. social housing. And so there's reasons why the support continues, you know, subsidized groceries in poor neighborhoods where poor people have, working class neighborhoods and poor neighborhoods, residents get, there's a market every week in their neighborhood and residents can buy all their food supplies for like 1/10 of the supermarket price. Things like that that directly benefit the working class. And so people are proud to be working class, and a large percentage of the population supports Bolivarianism. I'm not going to pretend that it's the whole population. Obviously, there's a bunch of people who are sick of it. Most of the middle class doesn't like it. But these are minority opinions. It's easy to find people who criticize the government, and it's easy to find supporters of any government who will criticize that government. You know, but in general, my take is that the majority of the population support the project, and that's why the U.S. government decided it was too complicated to try and install a historic Trump ally and Netanyahu ally Maria Corina Machado and her right-wing billionaire coalition into power, because the base supporting Bolivarianism is too strong. And also they have the support of the military, the police force stuff.
0: You also quote Delcy Rodriguez saying in an interview that she did, "I can tell you that President Nicolas Maduro is the legitimate president. I will tell you this as a lawyer that I am. Both President Maduro and Celia Flores, the first lady, are innocent." To what degree do Venezuelans believe they actually have a chance at justice? You live in Brazil. You've been living in Brazil for over 25 years now. You've been living there since the 20th century, I believe. So even Brazilians, do they believe that they ever have a chance at justice when it comes to actions imposed on them by the United States?
1: Well, Lula beat his charges from the U.S.-initiated, you know, Lava Jato investigation, but that's a totally different situation. He faced the courts in Brazil. I don't know how to answer that question. I can't speak on behalf of Venezuelan people or Brazilian people in this. I can just say that things can change, but like his imprisonment was arbitrary, I think his release would have to be arbitrary because they don't have any serious crime to charge him of. You know, like they admitted the day they kidnapped him that the Araguaia train drug trafficking organization doesn't exist. That was their excuse for kidnapping him. And now they're not letting him hire a defense lawyer. So it's hard, you know, I think the only thing, the Democrats aren't going to pardon him or release him from jail. They're not going to guarantee any justice. They're just as bad. I saw Alexandre Ocasio-Cortez clamoring, criticizing Trump because he didn't put Maria Corina Machado in power. You know, so, and she's supposedly from the left wing of the Democrats. So I don't know what the hell's going on really up there, with this. I think that, I hope that he doesn't turn into another like Noriega type figure, just rots in jail. Somebody's got to make the decision to release him. You know, but I don't see how that can, a trial of exception, you know, that resulted from an illegal kidnapping in violation of all international law. I don't see how justice can be delivered through that system, especially since they're keeping it all secret now and they're not allowing him to hire a defense lawyer. It's one of these situations where you have to just hope for like a benevolent dictatorial decision, you know?
0: One last question for you, Brian. It's always great speaking with you. We are speaking with sociologist and geographer, Brazil correspondent for Telesur English, co-host of Globalistas on TV 24/7, Brian Muir, who has returned to This Is Hell to discuss his latest writing at his Substack, which you gotta subscribe to, bmuir.substack.com, B-M-I-E-R. It's called Delinking Brazil. His latest post is titled 30 Days in Venezuela. You can go to our website, patreon.com/thisishell. Go to there, and for free, You can see the bios and the links, all of Brian's bios and links under the This Week in Hell announcement. One last question. Oh, and you should be following Brian on X at B or Brian M Telliser, and check out Telliser English at TellisserEnglish.net. One last question for you, Brian. And as always, it's the question from hell, the question we hate to ask. You'll hate to answer, maybe, or our audience might hate your response. To you, you know, what explains this focus on austerity and neoliberalism in South America? When here in the States, if you ask the average person what either was, they will likely not know. Each word is rarely mentioned in the media or during any political debate, during any election cycle. Why the focus on austerity and neoliberalism in Latin America that we do not have here in the U.S.? Is there an open class war in all of the Americas except here in the U.S. and in Canada?
1: Yeah, I think that in Latin America, the word liberal has always meant conservative, just like in the rest of the world. I don't know where liberal became synonymous with being progressive in the U.S. So that's what confuses the hell out of a lot of people in the U.S. When they hear the word neoliberal, they think they're talking about like Clinton or something. Well, Clinton was a neoliberal, but so was Bush. I mean, the person who implemented neoliberal economic policies the most, you know, who brought neoliberalism to the forefront in the United States was Ronald Reagan, and the person who did it in England was Margaret Thatcher. So that confuses a lot of people in the U.S. In Latin America, the word liberal and neoliberal are just synonymous with conservatism, right-wing, you know, laissez-faire economic policies. And the reason it's a big issue there is because the IMF and World Bank imposed it on a lot of nations in Latin America and destroyed all of their, used austerity as a lever to destroy all of their social safety nets. You know, Javier Milei just raised, he's an ultra neoliberal. You know, he calls himself a libertarian anarchist, which is a continuation of neoliberal economics. Libertarian economics is a continuation of neoliberal. He just raised the workday to 12 hours a day, you know, in the name of austerity. So these are like real life battles that are going on in Latin America. But in the case of Brazil and in the case of a lot of countries now, the concept of neoliberal economics is so unpopular because of the way that poverty was driven up so high, the way that all of the public institutions were destroyed. Minimum wage policies, public education policies, public health, you know, all of this stuff was destroyed in the name of austerity adjustments that were supposed to help everybody in the near future that never panned out. Well, this enormous transfer of wealth took place from the working class to foreign economic interests that nobody can really get elected calling themselves neoliberal anywhere. That's why neoliberals, in order to get elected, they have to create this kind of image for themselves, like Milei in Argentina. He's not a neoliberal. He's an anarcho-libertarian. But if you look at his economic policies, they're identical to what Milton Friedman was pushing on Chile when Pinochet took over, you know, to what the dictatorships were imposing, to what the World Bank and IMF imposed on Africa. It's all just the same stuff. You just can't get elected using the word anymore down here.
0: You know, one question I wanted to ask you real quick, Brian, before I let you go, because this came up in a conversation last week with Lala Khalili. We were talking about, at the end of the conversation, I asked her about, you know, past guest on our show, the person who prosecuted Charles Manson, Vince Bugliosi. He told us way back in, I don't know, 2001, I believe it was, that you can tell a conspiracy theory because you can dismiss a conspiracy theory when it is based on perceived motivations and not necessarily evidence. And she thought that was an interesting way to define it. But then I saw an article from 2015, actually, in Le Monde, and it was about how you know, all these conspiracy theories that people dismiss, and some that are definitely worthy of dismissing. But all these conspiracy theories, when it comes to Latin America, they've actually come true. And that was in a 2015 article at Le Monde. How do you perceive the idea of a conspiracy theory from your perspective in South America, in Brazil?
1: Well, let's remember that the whole concept of the conspiracy theory was invented by the CIA, right? And you can look that up. I didn't just learn that from some YouTuber or something. It's a fact. The CIA weaponized the term in the 1960s. Okay. So it's useful to, dismiss criminal investigations and, complaints in international law as conspiracy theories. Investigations into corporate pollution, environmental damage, it's all conspiracy theory. It's a very useful, it's turned into this mind-stopping cliche. When you accuse someone or something of being a conspiracy theory, then everyone's just like, oh, it's a conspiracy theory. You don't have to pay attention to it. But the reason there's conspiracy theories is because there's actual conspiracies, obviously. Conspiracy is just more than one person, two or three people getting together to plan something. It's a conspiracy. And I was accused of conspiracy theories, of promoting a conspiracy theory for years, that the U.S. was involved in Operation Car Wash in Brazil, which culminated with the election season arrest of Lula, and with no material evidence presented against him, and the presidency of the neo-fascist Jair Bolsonaro. And my basis for asserting that was because the U.S. Department of Justice was publishing press releases about its collaboration in Operation Car Wash Lava Jato on its own website. And even so, even if I would link to the website, the press releases, the video of Assistant Attorney General Kenneth Blanco bragging about how they helped get Lula arrested, you know, people were still, mainstream journalists were still accusing me of being a conspiracy theorist. And so you can see it's, and then I ended up, you know, co-writing with a couple other, a couple academics, peer-reviewed article proving all of the U.S. involvement. It was published in Latin American Perspectives from UCLA. 3 years writing that research paper. So I think that the term conspiracy theory has been weaponized against critics of U.S. intervention in Latin America. And in other places. That being said, that doesn't mean that there aren't, you know, I'm sure that intel groups generate counter conspiracy theories and counter conspiracies to confuse people, to take their attention off of things like, you know, QAnon and all of that stuff. I don't know where that comes from, but, you know, I'm not saying that every time someone suggests there's a conspiracy going on, that it's an actual conspiracy, that there's no such thing as these wacko conspiracy theories out there. I mean, I would say to discern if you're looking at a real conspiracy or a baseless conspiracy theory is to look at the connection between the different elements of the theory. And sometimes when you're looking at a conspiracy, you know it's a conspiracy theory when the person makes a statement and then makes an assumption based on the statement. Like, I saw this one woman who's attacked me a bunch of times in Brazil who said that because the sister of a state congressman from the PSOL party and very powerful figure in the PSOL party, Marcelo Freixo, worked for an NGO financed by Pierre Omidyar, that because his sister worked at this NGO, it meant that the entire political party was co-opted by Pierre Omidyar, Luminate and all of that. It's like, well, that's very circumstantial, really. You know, how many sisters does this guy have? You know, where'd she go to school? What's the connection between the fact that does that party do favors for this foundation from Pierre Omidyar? Is there any record that his foundation has financed the party? I mean, you can't just build a conspiracy theory, a viable conspiracy theory, based on logical leaps between different steps in the conspiracy. And you see that all the time on the internet, right? Like, I saw this guy Jiang recently give a really great interview about Iran. And then he started talking about the Illuminati and said that one third of the Illuminati's And he's appearing on like regular, he was with Crystal Ball and other, you know, regular people in the left media. He was like, one third of the Illuminati is controlled by the Jesuits. I'm like, that's a Ku Klux Klan trope from the 1920s. Sorry for the tangent here.
0: No, that's okay. And you know, that's why I don't ever walk around Loyola University.

0: soon. It'll be before the end of the year. I promise we got to have you back on more and more. I always enjoy speaking with you. Take care, my friend. And
1: I'm just glad that those doctors didn't take all your hopes and dreams and wrecked them.
0: Right in my rectum. All right. Fine. Until next time, stay beautiful, my friend.
1: You too, Chuck. Love you.
0: Love you too.
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3: Debido a las amenazas heredadas y aplicación de la ley de inmigración en Chicago, sepa que todos tenemos derechos, independientemente del estatus migratorio. 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

0: 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I'm your host, Jerry Mead Lucero, and this is the Sunday, May 24th, 2026 edition of Labor Express. I want to apologize to regular listeners for disappearing from the airways for a few weeks, especially right around the May Day holiday. Without getting into too much detail on my personal situation, I've had to care for a very sick family member over the past few weeks who fell ill the night before May Day, believe it or not. I ended up spending much of my time, about 24/7, at the hospital, which prevented me from producing new episodes. I will still need to spend more time providing care to this person for the foreseeable future, but I'm hoping I'll be able to get back to my schedule of getting a new episode to you every 2 weeks. Thank you all for your patience with me during this time, and a special thank you to the folks at Lumpen Radio for their continued support of Labor Express Radio. It is tremendously appreciated. I also want to issue a thank you in general to nurses and other workers in the healthcare sector. Over the past few weeks, I've relied on so many caring, giving, talented folks at both the hospital and the rehabilitation center, and it was just a reminder to me of how much nurses are the backbone of our healthcare system. They go above and beyond every day to keep people alive and healthy. Our society owes nurses so much for their hard work that they do, and I look forward to producing programs in the coming months that celebrate nursing and nurses' unions. On tonight's program, we turn to the folks at Labor Notes, whose new podcast continues to be a vital source for labor movement communications. The 2026 Labor Notes Conference is just weeks away now, on June 12th through the 14th in Chicago. Unfortunately, the same family healthcare crisis that absorbed so much of my time in recent weeks will prevent me from attending this year. I was incredibly disappointed when I realized this was the case, but I know my comrades in the Labor Radio Podcast Network will do their utmost to make available to Labor Express audio from this year's conference, which will likely be the largest Labor Notes conference ever, and that's saying a lot. It's been growing every time they held it for a decade now. Over 5,000 workers from around the nation and around the world are planning to be at the conference. So consider tonight's episode a preview of what you can expect if you're participating in Labor Notes this summer. Tonight is also about good news for once. We need some good news stories in the labor movement right now as we struggle to resist the worst right-wing authoritarian assault on the working class that we've seen in generations. The first segment tonight discusses how the Massachusetts Teachers Association, or MTA, in coalition with other unions and community organizations, won passage of the Fair Share Amendment in Massachusetts back in 2022. This Tax the Rich initiative has now raised millions and provided the funding for free community college tuition to every resident in Massachusetts, free school meals for every student, and free regional buses, just to name a few of the social benefits funded by this new tax. Now, more and more states are moving in this direction under the pressure of growing mass movements. The ruling class may be giving themselves historic tax cuts at the federal level under the authoritarian Trump administration, but at the state level, folks are starting to organize and to demand funding for social need and not for greed. The end of the segment will include comments from an Illinois educator from Will County about why he's excited to participate in Labor Notes.
1: 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I'm Natasha Laney Ullman, a staff writer at Labor Notes.
2: I'm Danielle Smith, an organizer at Labor Notes. Our conference is less than a month away, and we can't wait to get together with nearly 5,000 of you in Chicago this June. It's the largest gathering of its kind, and union members and workers from across so many industries and from more than a dozen countries outside the U.S. will be there.
1: We'll have workers there who are fresh off big strike wins, including New York City nurses from NYSNA, who went on a relatively uncommon for the sector open-ended strike, and won some important provisions around staffing and wages. We'll also have workers from Minneapolis who stood up to the ICE occupation in Minnesota earlier this year, and workers building defenses against attacks on immigrants and labor organizers. And we'll have what is shaping up to be the largest delegation of Amazon workers we've had yet. I think we're expecting about 250 to 300 of them there.
2: You've been hearing this a lot from every direction lately, but it's still true. This is an especially important time for workers to keep getting together, to strategize, to pick up the skills and tools to build connections and leverage against the boss, and to steel ourselves collectively against this onslaught of right-wing authoritarian attacks on working people and public services. That will, of course, be one of the currents running through our conference workshops this year. And here to talk to us about that more are stalwarts of the Massachusetts Teachers Association, Max Page and Barbara Mataloni. Welcome, Barbara and Max.
3: Thanks for having us. Happy to be here.
4: Glad to be here. Thanks.
1: Max Page is president of the Massachusetts Teachers Association, and Barbara is former president of the MTA, and more recently, one of our coworkers at Labor Notes, who is now retiring. You've heard her on the pod just a few weeks ago, talking about our new resource for union members trying to transform their unions, the Labor Notes Guide on How to Build a Union Reform Caucus.
2: Max wrote a piece for us in December about the Fair Share Amendment in Massachusetts, which passed in 2022 and has boosted public programs in the state since. It's a tax on the rich that brought in $3 billion in 2025, and that went towards public education and transportation, as Max wrote. The piece is called We're Making Tax the Rich More Than a Slogan, and you can read it on labornotes.org.
1: This campaign in Massachusetts, which was supported by public educators, is a great example of the kind of political strategies that unions and community groups can build on together to actually advance the interests of working people. So we're really glad to have Max and Barbara here to tell us more about how teachers there organize around this.
2: Maybe, Barbara, we can start with you for a little bit of context. For listeners who might not know, Barbara won an upstart campaign in 2014 to become president of the Massachusetts Teachers Association at the time, a union with more than 100,000 members. Her defeating an establishment candidate was a major shakeup in the union and paved the way for more militancy and energy among members, who have since gone on allegedly illegal strikes and won and taught each other how to do it. Could you talk a little bit about that trajectory in the MTA over the past decade or so and how that led to this organizing campaign to pass a tax on the rich in Massachusetts?
3: Sure. I think the biggest thing that we were able to do that fueled the trajectory of the union is that we were able to raise people's expectations about what was possible to demand. So shortly after I was elected in 2016, we were able to organize to defeat a ballot question that would have increased the number of charter schools in Massachusetts. And prior to us taking up that fight, the union had sort of responded to threats like that by backing into a corner and trying to sort of get the best of a bad deal. And so it was really new for members to organize themselves, to go out and talk to voters, talk to each other about fighting back against this. And what members discovered was that the voters were really with them. And that like was a major shift in terms of members thinking about what was possible and what we could fight for. And then Educators for a Democratic Union, the caucus that I was elected out of and Max has been elected out of, continued to work to expand that in terms of expanding our sense of what was possible at the state level, as well as what was possible with our locals. And through that and through those victories, we also began organizing at the local level to fuel strike readiness, honestly, to bring members together in deep democratic conversations, to hold the line in contract negotiations so that members felt their power, knew their power. And we were able to win 7 supposedly illegal strikes here in Massachusetts over the past few years. And really, again, like shifting what members think is possible in terms of what we can win at the state level and what we can demand and win at the local level. And Educators for a Democratic Union, the caucus has been absolutely essential in making that happen.
1: Max, as you note in your piece, the Fair Share Amendment, quote, makes the rich pay a small additional tax, 4 cents on every dollar, of their income above $1 million a year. Could you tell us a little bit about the discussions and organizing that led to that being the amount taxed? In general, it'd be great to hear about what it took for the Raise Up Massachusetts Coalition, which you were a part of and worked to advance this measure, to land on language for the measure and the amount being taxed.
4: Sure, I'd be glad to, Natasha. And I just want to underscore what you just said. So it's 4 cents on every dollar. This tax is 4 cents on every dollar above $1 million of annual income. That means you got to make $1 million a year before you even begin to pay 4 cents on every dollar. So, and yet it produced $3 billion last year, and we think it will produce more than $3 billion this year. So I just want to underscore how incredibly concentrated and enormous the wealth is in Massachusetts at the very, very top. 25,000 households out of a state of 7 million are paying this small 4 cents on every dollar over $1 million tax. And yet it's producing that much. So that's just a reminder of the enormous inequality all across the country. So, but what's also crazy is that in a state that's, you know, generally been fairly wealthy, there's been five previous failed attempts. There had been five previous failed attempts over 107 years to introduce progressivity into Massachusetts' tax system. In other words, we have a flat tax, 5%, until we passed fair share, which added this one other tax bracket, this one surtax. Obviously, over many, many years, generations, people have said, we need more money in our common good, in our common public coffers, and we need to ask the wealthiest to pay more. But previous attempts had failed. So this coalition, Raise Up Massachusetts, had actually been formed a few years before we really went forward on the Fair Share Amendment. And it had a number of successes. It was built because people were frustrated with the legislature. So Raise Up was formed to go to the ballot, to use that initiative process to win. And they had won already. We had won with them universal sick leave, paid family medical leave for almost every worker, $15 minimum wage, and then the Fair Share Amendment, this millionaire's tax. So that began, and Barbara was part of the earliest discussions of that within Raise Up. And there was a lot of debate about how would we do this? Do we try again for a progressive tax, straight up progressive tax, or do we try something different? And I think it became pretty clear we can't do the same old thing because we got crushed the last time and the previous four times. So the idea was to make it very progressive, tax some very, very wealthy people. And the other, and I think this was key, it was to decide to dedicate the money to things that people cared about most. So rather than just say, give the legislature more power, more money to deal with, because people do not trust their legislatures, It's that the money's going to be raised from the wealthiest and it's going to go to the things people care about most. And the truth is, we used a whole lot of polling to get to what those things were. Fortunately, and not surprisingly, public education was at the very top of that. But so transportation was up there as well. So the decision was made, okay, we're going to tax the rich and we're going to dedicate it to public education, roads, bridges, and public transportation. I'd say like the biggest debate was over how much to tax the super rich and where do we define the super rich? And where there's some real knockdown, drag out fights in the coalition. Do you make the starting point $500,000, $750,000, $300,000, or $1 million? In the end, the decision was made, go for $1 million because it's clear people understand it. Even though Massachusetts is a fairly wealthy state, everyone gets that $1 million is more than they will ever make in a given year. And then the second part was, do you charge them 4% on every dollar over $1 million, 5%, 3%? And these are big debates because each percentage point was like $500 million. And in the end, we chose, and again, perhaps relying too much on polling, 4%. And of course, it's terrific that we won, but some of us, like me and Barbara, were like, let's go for 5%. Because that would be, we'd have another $500 million every single year or more than that. So that's how a little bit about how the debate that happened, but it did coalesce around this idea, which I think is useful for the rest of the country, which is tax the very rich who have so much, but make sure that you're kind of locking in the legislators to spend it on things that you know that people really care about.
2: How do you prepare members to canvass around this measure? I'm really curious to hear what motivated those members to mobilize around this and how they trained up to knock on doors.
4: Well, I think the background is that funding was just a constant issue. Going back to the time when we had something called Proposition 2.5, it was a model after California's Prop 13, limiting how much property taxes can go up. There just was a funding crisis that was getting worse and worse every year. So people, that is our members and the general public, were looking for better ways to raise money to support their public schools and transportation. So we actually began quite early. Obviously there was a lead up to this starting when Barbara came in 2014, but really the campaign, for a lot of reasons, it was delayed. It got kicked off the ballot. We had to go start over again. It really got going in the fall of 2021 when we decided to go right to our members. We went to over 100 of our locals and had actual discussions about this, the need for funding and what this tax proposal would do. And then as the coalition really got into high gear, I think we really played a central role. We hired 140 of our members over the summer, right before the election in 2022, to go door to door with members, but also with the general public. to talk about the issue. And I think that really inspired the rest of the coalition, and it's a coalition of unions, community groups, faith-based groups to really get going. They were like, okay, MTA is showing the model of knocking on doors, making phone calls, and getting people ready to vote yes on this. So ultimately, we had about 20,000 members who played some role, door knocking, phone banking, standouts, et cetera. I don't think it was hard to get people convinced that we needed funding.
1: How do you, in general, connect electoral politics and ballot measures to workplace organizing and shop floor power? Maybe, Barbara, you want to take this one first?
3: Yeah, Max has already spoken to some of this. A couple of things that we sort of institutionalized in MTA when I was president that I think really make a difference in this. We started hiring summer member organizers. And so each summer we would hire, and as Max pointed out, 140 for the fair share. Whether or not we had a ballot question, we would hire members. And what they would do is go knock on doors of members and talk to members about what were the issues that they care about. If we had a particular ballot question, talk to them about that. And so in one part of that was we grew a crew of people who understood how to organize, who knew how to have one-to-one conversations and were comfortable doing that. And that happens now every year in the MTA. So really key piece of this. We also, when I was president, hired for the first time organizers, staff whose job was going to be to go into locals, not just as a field representative sitting across the bargaining table, but actually to go into locals, get members talking to each other, and get them understanding their political and collective power. And then as well, quite honestly, we used labor notes and had a lot of trainings. Our next generation leadership program that now, like, it was labor notes staff that originally started that. And now we have members and staff who continue to do that training, really focused on building side organizing. So those are some of the key structural pieces that we had. But as I said earlier, I really think like so much of the trajectory of this, and it relates to the electoral politics and the ballot question and the local, is that we have brought members to a place where they recognize that they deserve more. And they understand that if they act collectively, they're able to not only demand, but win that. And so the degree to which we've changed the sense of what is possible, I think is palpable. And the fair share really sort of like moved us into another level with that. Like, we can actually get that money back. That's our money that they took from us, and use it for the public good. I think that we connect electoral politics and ballot measures to the shop floor through understanding our collective power. And wherever we're going to, whether we're confronting people in the state house, I know I've marched with Max through the state house, banging or, you know, slamming our hands together, chanting, really irritating the state house that we were not going to be go and be polite about how we talk to them, or the ballot measures, which really say to the legislatures, like, screw you, we're going to the people. And that pisses them off. But the people then respond with their voice and their demands. And all of that translates into people having more confidence when it comes to organizing in their local. So these processes sort of weave in and out of each other.
4: Yeah, I mean, if I could just, like, you know, add to what Barbara's saying, totally agree with all of that. I mean, the basis of a strong statewide union has to start with strong and increasingly militant locals. And so, and that works in a virtuous cycle. So you have this strong, you build up these locals who are willing to fight for the contracts that they deserve. And then they also then turn to the legislature and the so-called power brokers and say, well, we need the funding here. We need other changes in education policy. They just grow that confidence. But the bottom line, the base level of the kind of transformation we've been trying to implement in the Massachusetts Teachers Association begins with stronger locals. And it's good to do that because you have to have a really strong stomach to deal with an all-democratic legislature where most of the legislators don't have opposition. I don't mean just opposition in the Democratic primary, but they don't have any opposition at all. They sign their papers and they are reelected, the majority. So in other words, they are not turned outwards towards what do my constituents believe. They are turned inwards to what does the speaker think of me today. So two of the approaches have been, I mean, ballot initiatives is simply a way of saying, we're not going to you to make this decision. We're going to the people to make the decision. And they do hate that. They can't stand it. The legislature, they think, well, we make the laws. But our attitude is, if you don't make the laws or you don't make them well, then we need to go to the people, because the people will respond. They are more progressive generally overall than the legislature. And then the other part is building on what Barbara was saying, that coming out of building stronger locals for contract fights, we're also then starting to turn ourselves to perhaps the most important legislators, which is the school committee or the city council, since so many funding and curriculum decisions get made there. I'll give an example of our Andover local, went from a truly like a decrepit local to one that was willing to go on strike in order to win living wages for paraprofessionals and 12 weeks of paid parental leave and many other things. And they didn't stop there. They then turned their attention to the school committee, which had just forced them to go on strike, and took them all out in the next election, using the grassroots team to do normal political electoral politics that helped transform that community for the longer term. So that's the kind of, in an ideal world, we continue to build more militant locals who then get involved in electoral politics, and then we start it all over again.
2: That's great. Max, in your piece, you also talked about this meeting in January in Boston among various unions and community groups. I'm curious, how did that go and what were the takeaways and next steps from that?
4: Yeah, it was very exciting. We since we won the Fair Share Amendment, I've really become, I like to say, an evangelist for taxing the rich to fund public education and the common good. And especially within my, you know, the national union, the National Education Association, I've really urged state affiliates who may not have usually wanted to get involved in campaigns like this, that they really needed to, because we're all facing budget cuts. And next year with the Medicaid cuts, it's going to be catastrophic. So whereas places may have thought, no, we'll figure it out with the legislature, we'll plead with them and we'll do okay, they now realizing, no, we've got to deal with revenue. So what was great is we had 20 different NEA state affiliates, but we also had AFT and SEIU and AFSCME and UE. We had a whole bunch of different unions from around the country coming to learn about our experience, but also learn some of the techniques and the ways you build a kind of coalition and campaign that can win. I'm actually going to be right now, after we do this, I am meeting with a bunch of those NEA presidents to see their progress. What's exciting is that while it took us 107 years, or at least took us, what do we call it, from when Barbara got involved, eight years or so in Massachusetts, really earnestly working on this, things are moving much more quickly as the popular rebellion against the uber rich is taking place and the pressures on state and local budgets are growing. So Washington State passed its first income tax ever just now, just a month ago. I just learned a week ago that Maine has just passed a millionaire's tax to fund free community college and educator salaries. Illinois is heading to the ballot in the fall. California has two different tax increases on the rich. So they're the engine of this movement, I think, is really starting to rev up, meaning that the distance between when you get started and when you can see success has shrunk a lot since when we had to slog through this over decades.
2: Yeah, it was really fun to get to chant Tax the Rich at the mayor's inauguration in New York City this year and it be part of his platform and not a protest.
4: And wow, he specifically cites Massachusetts as one of his inspirations. See, it can work. You can tax the millionaires. And by the way, they don't leave. They don't run away, because guess what? They got rich in that state and New York and Massachusetts, everywhere else. And then you can invest in your people.
1: Love to see it. So we mentioned earlier that Barbara recently joined the pod to talk about our guide to building reform caucuses. If you haven't checked out that episode, make sure to give it a listen. But as we mentioned up top, the reform caucus within the MTA is Educators for a Democratic Union, or EDU. Could you talk a little bit about EDU's role in all this?
4: Absolutely. And I think Barbara addressed this earlier. EDU has been essential as a force to keep leaders and keep, frankly, members focused on the long-term project of transforming the MTA. It was formed back in 2011 because members were dissatisfied. They saw their leaders, as Barbara said, backing themselves into a corner. I guess we call it an organized retreat, you know, giving in to all kinds of ed reform proposals, austerity proposals. So people found each other and wanted to figure out, how do we change the direction of this union? And I think what was key, and I give a lot of credit to all the people who were involved at the start and throughout, was that it was not like a therapy group where people just complained about their leaders, but actually said, all right, what are our principles and what are the steps we need to take in order to transform this, the largest union in New England, one of the largest unions, state unions in the NEA. And I think the word Barbara often uses, it's a project. It's not a vision statement. It's not a feel-good organization. It is a project to transform the MTA and ultimately transform public education in our state. And so I have really used, and I think members of EDU have looked back to those founding sort of statement of principles, which were, of course, grand statements of what we believed about public education and the common good, but also said, okay, we're going to tax the rich. We're going to build militant locals that will go on strike. We're going to end high stakes testing, et cetera, et cetera, et cetera. And those are actually guiding plans. So and then I guess the final thing I'll say about EDU is that it then has done the hard work of using the union processes, the levers, the elections to move the agenda. So getting people elected, that's hard work. We have a huge board of 74. We have this massive union of locals. How do we get people elected to take over their locals? How do we get them elected to the board? Once on the board, what are we putting forward in the budget and in policy? So this is the kind of nitty-gritty work that brings about the big transformation. It's not the big grand rally or visionary statement. It's following through on a project over the long term. And EDU has anchored that work.
2: Yeah, and it's beyond a vision, but obviously you do have a broader vision for the union. I'm curious if you could say a little bit more about what that vision is and what EDU's role has been in sort of enacting that.
4: Well, EDU's role is to keep us focused on the kind of education system that we want, not the one that seems possible at this moment. What is the kind of education system we want? And what is the kind of society we want? I think that's really important. It may seem obvious, but the union had been focused wholly internally, I would say. In other words, looking at the education issues in a narrow way. And I think one of the things that EDU did is said, if we care about young people in school or in college, we have to care about the lives outside the school and the lives of their families, which is why we were then willing to go all in on universal sick leave and paid family medical leave, even though it didn't apply to our own members. And the $15 minimum wage, because we really saw those as education reform, that these are not extras when we fight for those common good changes. They are actually central to our mission as unionists and educators. So I think EDU has its role is to keep us focused on the broad changes we want and not the immediate transactional efforts we are sometimes caught in.
1: That's beautiful. Pod listener Kevin McLeish, who is coming to the conference, heard our call and sent us a voice note about why he's excited for Labor Notes 2026 and about the organizing they've been doing in his local, the Lincoln Way Education Association in Chicago. Here's Kevin.
5: Good morning, Labor Notes podcast staff. This is Kevin McLeish from the Lincoln Way Education Association. We are an affiliate of the Illinois Education Association. And of course, our national affiliate is the National Education Association. Myself and another member are really excited about attending Labor Notes again this spring. We always enjoy being around workers from a variety of different trades to hear about their struggles, their creative approaches to it, and the foresight they have shown on the shop floor to deal with issues that eventually end up impacting us all as workers. Last contract negotiations, we were able to secure some language regarding artificial intelligence in our contract. And as far as I know, this is really unique in terms of teachers' unions. The reason we were able to win this language was a result of the fact that we have been involved in school board elections for a number of years and managed to get a bunch of pro-education and pro-union members on our school board. We were stronger during our contract negotiations because having been involved in it since 2016, I have adopted a lot of Jane McAlevey's recommendations regarding open bargaining, getting our members more involved, engaging in a structure test, all these sorts of things. And this year, our district attempted to first allow students to take one credit per year of courses through an online program, which would obviously be detrimental, not just to the education of those students, but also to our members' jobs. We were able to lean on the language we had won regarding artificial intelligence and subcontracting to stop this. The district then countered that they would do this during summer school. We again used our language to demonstrate to them that they would run the risk of a grievance, which we would surely win. And we have managed to make them back off of this plan and instead engage in a more cooperative approach because they know the lack of our cooperation would lead to a grievance and or impact bargaining. So I think it's just a noteworthy story to tell because we are a suburban district of 455 members. And a lot of people are concerned about AI, which I know the jury is still out on in terms of what its impact is going to be. But if our association was able to do this as a result of our sustained organizing work, I would think anybody could do this as well.
2: I really appreciate Kevin sending that in. I feel like there's so much in that story. Barbara, Max, I'm curious, do you have any impressions?
3: Yeah, I was actually on a panel at the National Council of Teachers of English with a teacher from Lincoln Way back in November. So I knew about the contract language that they had won, but I had not heard yet about how they were able to enforce that contract language in really important ways. So I just find that like incredibly exciting that they won it and then they went out and they enforced it. And I love the way he describes, it's interesting earlier, you know, Max, you were describing how like in Andover, they won the strike and then they flipped the school committee. In Lincoln Way, they flipped the school committee and then they were able to get the language that they wanted and then able to defend, use that language to defend. So there's various ways that you can do this, but like in both contexts, what people were clearly doing was bringing members into the activity of being the union, talking to each other and connecting with the community around those issues. And I think for AI in particular, we saw this happen in Ithaca as well, where the Ithaca teachers were pushing language about having human beings be the ones who did the teaching. And the school committee there exposing itself by their like anger and irritability, and they're trying to avoid the word human. So like anything that we're doing like this, you talked about open bargaining, where members get to see how power is actually operating and who's with them and who's against them. So I think it's a great story. I'm delighted Kevin's going to be at the Labor Notes Conference.
4: Yeah, that really made my day, hearing what they're doing on kind of all levels, electoral, deep in their contracts, the way they're doing their contracts. That's exactly what we want from every single local. It's interesting to me to note that the first local that's in Massachusetts that's really taking on AI in a thoughtful way is our Melrose local, which happens to be one of those that got organized to a point where they took a strike vote. So in other words, I think the militancy then allows them, locals, to be more creative and more demanding on other parts of their contract. In other words, they took a strike vote in Melrose several years ago, but I think it gave them the confidence to say, like, we're going to take on this AI thing. We're not just going to accept what the administration does. And then to underscore what Barbara said, if I look back and I'm completing my final few months as president of the Mass Teachers Association, if I had to choose the single change that we in EDU have implemented over many years, it is open bargaining, is having members deeply involved, not only in figuring out what the proposals will be, but actually sitting in the negotiation room, being part of that, being part of the fight on the outside, putting pressure on the school committees. That is the most transformative element. As Barbara said, it gives members a window into what's going on, both the terribleness often of the school committee and the amazing work of their own members negotiating. And it makes them see the union when they see dozens, sometimes hundreds of members as part of these contract fights.
0: 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We need to take a brief station ID break, but when we return, more from the folks at Labor Notes who provide four ways to fight AI in the workplace. So make sure to stay tuned.
6: 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You have the right to speak to a lawyer. Do not sign anything you do not understand. The best way to defend our community is by knowing and defending our rights. 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
0: You're listening to Labor Express Radio, which calls Voice for the Working Class for over 30 years. One note I should add related to the story that we heard before the break, you heard them mention a similar tax the rich effort underway in Illinois, as well as in several other states. Unfortunately, as far as I know, the proposed millionaire's tax in Illinois is not moving forward this year, though a billionaire's tax and other proposals have been discussed. I will try to have a much more detailed report on these efforts on an upcoming episode. In the previous segment, we heard a Will County educator talk about teachers' unions combating the misuse of AI in the classroom. In this next segment, Labor Notes discusses four union strategies to fight back against AI in the workplace.
2: 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I'm Danielle Smith, an organizer at Labor Notes.
1: And I'm Natasha Laney Ullman, a staff writer at Labor Notes. Bosses are continuing to froth up the AI frenzy, positioning artificial intelligence as this gift from the gods for efficiency or as the reaper coming for all our jobs.
2: It can feel pretty disempowering to be constantly bombarded with the idea that AI is inevitable and that we have no choice but to train it to replace our work, usually with a shoddy, unreliable imitation of it, while we wait to become obsolete.
1: But if you've ever been across the table from management, you're no stranger to these fatalistic threats. You've probably heard it all, from this topic is a non-starter, to this change you and your coworkers are demanding will never happen here, or your demands are threatening the efficiency we need to keep our company viable. And then the actually inevitable thing happens. You keep fighting and you win.
2: Our coworker Keith Brower Brown, yes, the one whose human-made synth sounds and guitar riffs you hear at the top of each episode, boiled the fight back down to four tactics in his piece aptly titled Four Union Strategies to Fight on AI. You can read it on labornotes.org. Keith writes, quote, AI is a management power grab disguised as an inevitable technical upgrade. To fight it, workers can use four strategies proven in the past. Name the real problem, unionize it, ransom it, and block it.
1: Want to do a rapid fire on the four strategies Keith mentions?
2: Let's go. I can start with name the problem. Keith brings up examples of teachers and nurses who basically did this. They got specific about the types of uses that pose the biggest threat to students and patients in addition to their jobs. In the case of teachers, members at the United Caucuses of Rank and File and Educators Conference last year talked about how AI produced factual errors and basically plagiarizes work, things that were up until very recently considered cardinal sins for students, writers, and workers. Doing anything that requires building trust and credibility through painstaking attention to detail, accuracy, and originality. The United Caucuses of Rank and File Educators, or UCORE, is a network of reform-minded union members in education who are fighting to build power in their schools. The National Nurses United, which represents about 250,000 nurses, put out a document last year that AI shouldn't be used to decide things that require human judgment and expertise, like the number of nurses to put on a shift or what tests to run on a patient, Keith reported. There might be some rote or repetitive tasks that could be automated that your coworkers may even want to see automated, but is that what your boss wants to use AI for? Or are they just looking for an excuse to downsize? Name the problem. Okay, you're up, Natasha.
1: Our next step is to unionize it, writes Keith. Rather than concede the implementation of whatever machines or AI to the non-union workers or consultants the boss is exploiting this opportunity to bring in, you and your coworkers can fight for new union roles to use and oversee these tools. Keith brings up the example of Mike Parker, an electrician and former UAW member and a LaborNotes co-founder, who organized with his coworkers to successfully resist their boss's attempts to sideline them with non-union specialists to handle new robots. The union members had studied up on the new equipment themselves and insisted on being the ones to handle them.
2: Amazing. Okay, next tactic, we ransom it. This is kind of an interesting one with downsides to be wary of, as Keith notes. The basic idea is that you go along, but not without extracting a concession worth something. That could look like fighting for higher wages, though you want to consider that could be short-lived if the technology is ultimately going to be used to replace you. One place to really wield the power could be against planned massive data centers, where union members can push back against tax breaks for such projects and fight for things that workers and members of the community actually want.
1: And finally, we can block it. We can say that certain uses of AI are just unacceptable. Journalists, Hollywood writers, and many others who do creative work are organizing against uses of AI that they think crosses the line, like just replacing writing wholesale or replicating likenesses. As Keith writes, the most degrading effect of AI, after all, isn't just to our work, but to our skills and imaginations. When music and movies are made by a robot cobbling together past works, it cheats audiences and artists alike of newer, wilder dreams.
2: And the last thing we want is for the movies to suffer. And of course, workers as well. That's our episode. How have you and your coworkers been talking to each other about AI? Have you fought in one contract language you want to tell us about? We just heard that great story from Kevin last week. Send us your voice notes with organizing questions or what you're looking forward to at LaborNotes 2026. 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
1: We've got some great online events coming up, including one for those coming to the conference in June. 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
2: The LaborNotes podcast is produced by Natasha Elena Ullman, Cindy Sundar, and myself. Our title music was written and performed by our coworker, Keith Brar Brown. See you next week. Solidarity, y'all.
0: 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In our final segment of tonight's program, we turn to some more potentially positive news for the labor movement in keeping with tonight's theme. In the past month, a new nonprofit organization was launched called Union Now. Union Now describes itself as a national worker power and organizing fund, and it is the brainchild of one of the best labor leaders in today's American labor movement, Sarah Nelson of the Association of Flight Attendants. Fellow member of the Labor Radio Podcast Network and one of the very best labor radio programs currently on the air, Jacob Morrison of the Valley Labor Report, interviewed leading labor journalist Hamilton Nolan about the new organization on a recent episode of the Valley Labor Report. Here is Jacob.
10: Union Now is an organization that tries to tackle that question. It tries to be, as I understand it, the missing link between the fact that 70%, 60% of American workers would vote yes in a union election tomorrow if one were held, and the fact that basically no new unions are being formed. So you've reported on this, and you've actually, you know, also been in some of the formational talks of this group, which is not to say you have any, you know, leadership role in this organization, but that you've been a part of the conversations around the founding of Union Now. And so can you talk a little bit about the organization? What's its deal? What exactly does it hope to do?
11: Yeah, I wrote a book called The Hammer a few years ago, and Sarah Nelson, the head of the Flight Attendants Union, is one of the main characters in the book, and she talked throughout, you know, as I was reporting this book, she talked a lot about wanting to start a new organization to kind of help supercharge organizing, union organizing in this country, because, you know, anyone who has thought about trying to expand union organizing in this country, you know, when you start dealing with things like the AFL-CIO and unions, like it can always be a struggle and it can be very bureaucratic. And one thing that's always been missing, I think, that I've seen in my reporting over the years is like there's all this private sector money, there's all this philanthropy money, there's all this donor money, there's all these do-gooder money of people who want to fix America's problems. But almost none of that money goes into actually organizing unions. Almost none of that money goes into actual union fights, right? We have a lot of sort of labor-associated nonprofits that do great work, and I've supported many of them, from think tanks to worker centers to independent union campaigns, you know. But there's not like one pipeline where you can say, hey, if you're a person who wants to donate money, we can put this money directly into union fights and union organizing. And that, I think, is what Union Now is trying to build. You know, we're basically trying to just build a pipeline of funding that will go right into the most meaningful and impactful big union fights in America. So organizing drives, big organizing drives like Delta, which is the biggest, you know, union organizing campaign in the country right now, Amazon or REI or Starbucks, or you can think of big, hard union fights like that. You know, can we funnel funding into these fights where you can help more workers participate in the organizing, you know, which is one of the big limiting factors, is like how many workers can you pay to take a day off work to go organize their coworkers? You know, unions can only afford to pay for so much of that. But what if we had a funding pipeline where you could get more workers organizing? That's a big, big part of winning these campaigns. And also to serve as a de facto national strike fund, you know, is the thing that Union Now is aspiring to do. So can we raise money and have this money available to help workers when they go out on strike? Because, you know, one of the reasons why so many workers either lose strikes or can't go out on strike in the first place is just pure economics. You know, people cannot afford to go without those paychecks. So what if we had a strike fund where we can support workers and allow them to go out on strike and allow them to win these hard strikes, to win these fights against really intransigent corporations? So Union Now is essentially trying to become a fundraiser that will put money directly into the heart of important union fights.
10: So it seems like the aim is less around, you know, of course they want small dollar donors and regular donors to support Union Now, but it seems like it's less aimed at that and more aimed at trying to pull down some of the, like you said, like the do-gooder money that goes around for these kind of various liberal causes and pushing that towards union organizing, which, you know, you and I think that's, you know, if you just generally want to make the world better, whatever your cause is, there are a lot worse things that you can do than push it to union organizing. Is that kind of the directionally where they're going?
11: Yeah, I think ideally it would be all the above. You know, Bernie Sanders came and did a launch rally in New York. Zoran came out. So like those kind of people are interested in, you know, because somebody like Bernie understands that we need this. Like this is an essential part of infrastructure. So I think Union Now will take small dollar donations, but it can also take big dollar donations. Right. I think they're going to go out and look at all the available funding that they can tap into, you know. And it's important to say that, like, they're not going out here to take money away from other good labor causes that might get, you know, money from a foundation or something. You know, Union Now is really a pipeline of money into union organizing and union fights. You know, that's really all it is. So can we go out and go to these people that want to help America and don't know how to put money directly into union power? That's what it is. I mean, I have had countless people over the years ask me, because I write about unions, people, well-intentioned people will say, hey, I want to donate to help the labor movement, and how can I do it? You know, and I always, you can think of individual campaigns and individual fights where people can go, but you can never think of one place where you're like, this is a place you can give money, and that money will go to the most important union fights, period. And that's, I think, what Union Now is trying to build.
10: You know, you talked earlier in the program about, you know, the need for really transformational organizing, and for something to be transformational, I mean, really, we're talking about the scale of billions of dollars, millions of workers. And there have been organizations that have tried to sort of fill this gap, the same gap that Union Now is targeting. I'm thinking of Strike for Our Rights, and I'm thinking of EWOC, the Emergency Workplace Organizing Committee. As I was prepping for the show yesterday, you know, I went on their website and tried to look at, try to identify sort of impact statements. And, you know, I mean, Strike for Our Rights, they said that they had, you know, supported thousands of workers in 21 unions on strike. And, you know, that's great. And EWOC talked about, you know, their impact statement had, you know, hundreds of campaigns per year. And again, you know, I mean, that's great, but it's just, it's not, you know, transformational, right? Just as a, you know, as a fact of the matter, we can kind of look back and see that these organizations haven't been sort of transformational. Do you think that the fact that Union Now has this real establishment labor power behind it, the AFA, I think the UAW is supportive of it, as well as sort of the kingmakers in progressive politics like Bernie Sanders, AOC, Mamdani. Do you think that big support from those folks are gonna be able to help Union Now be different than these other organizations? Or, you know, and if so, I guess, is that the thing that's gonna set it apart, or is it something else that I'm not seeing?
11: Yeah, I hope so. I hope so. I'm obviously not a professional fundraiser, but, you know, groups like EWOC are fantastic, and I love EWOC. And you know, again, I think that union people recognize that something like Union Now is an important part of infrastructure that really doesn't exist. You know, Union Now is not the same.

0: points. You know, it would suck if at the end of all of the Amazon organizing, they never got a contract, right? It would suck if after years and years of trying to organize Delta, they never got a union. So
1: right.
0: Can we help them get over the finish line? Can we give them more resources for organizing? Can we give them more resources that allow them to go on strike if they need to? Like, let's try to win the most important fights. I mean, these things are important to all of us. I don't work at Amazon and I don't work at Delta, but as a member of the labor movement, it's very important to me that those people have everything they need to win those hard fights against big corporations. So I think tapping into any resources and money that we can get out of the private sector to help unions is an important thing that needs to exist.
1: Unionnow.org is where you can go to support. Hamilton Nolan is the proprietor of How Things Work on Substack. You can read him at hamiltonnolan.com and read articles such as "The Business Community is Extraordinarily Stupid," as well as about how Mark Andreessen and others are out of touch, with a great picture of his dome head and more. Hamilton, thank you for taking the time to talk to us. I appreciate it.
2: 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That was an edited for time version of Jacob Morrison's interview with Hamilton Nolan. 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You can also find a link there to Union Now for more information on the organization. 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Labor Express is a production of the Committee for Labor Access in Chicago, the world capital of the labor movement. 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
1: With threats of raids and immigration enforcement coming to Chicago, the Illinois Coalition for Immigrant and Refugee Rights is advising all residents, don't open the door for immigration officers. 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Families also should provide their children's school with an emergency contact in case parents are detained. The best way to defend our community is to know and defend our rights. This public service announcement was brought to you by Lumpin' Radio.
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What's on your mind, gal? Sounds nice. 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

0: Debido a las amenazas heredadas y aplicación de la ley de inmigración en Chicago, sepa que todos tenemos derechos, independientemente del estatus migratorio. 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

0: 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More information about Mars is available at mars.beer. 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
1: 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Ruby's Tears is meant to be tart and refreshing. More information about Ruby's Tears and all other Mars products is at mars.beer. Mars Community Brewing is a proud partner of Lumpin' Radio. 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
0: 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The Church of the Moon Children blesses you. All hail the moon.

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Galactic Parable, number 72. The Ark of Slavery sails the disquieting sea. 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They use the stars to guide them like the vessels of old, forever watching, forever looking, for new treasures await at every X on the map. That's Galactic Parable number 72. The Ark of Slavery sails the disquieting sea.

0: pictures and thought. 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

0: 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More information about Mars is available at mars.beer. 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
1: 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That's M-A-R-Z.beer. 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

0: Lumpin' Radio is a proud partner of the Hyde Park Art Center, presenting Art of Pride on June 7th to kick off Pride Month. 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
0: Lumpin' Radio is brought to you by Mars Community Brewing, makers of Ruby's Tears, a classic gozo with hibiscus petals, coriander seeds, and lime sea salt. Ruby's Tears is meant to be tart and refreshing. More information about Ruby's Tears and all other Mars products is at mars.beer. Mars Community Brewing is a proud partner of Lumpin' Radio. 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
0: 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More information is at mars.beer. That's M-A-R-Z.beer. What's Mars is yours.

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Le tir au pigeon.

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1: 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Mars Community Brewing is a proud partner of Lumpin' Radio. What's Mars is yours.

jambe libre. 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
1: 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I'm your pal Dud Lawson. Today is Monday, June 1st, 2026. And 21 years ago today, Fat Records released Short Music for Short People. The seminal compilation brought together 101 punk and hardcore bands to each perform a 30-second song. So after the entirety of 30 Seconds to the End of the World by Pennywise, the time will be 7:27 a.m.

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1: Good morning, Chicago. Today is June 1st. Today is the first day of meteorological summer. I am Jamie Trecker. This is your Lumpin' Radio News Update. 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That's Maria's Packaged Goods and Community Bar. They're located at 960 West 31st Street, right here in beautiful downtown Bridgeport. It's cloudy out there to start June. Some spotty showers are also hanging around. We do expect a high today around 68. Later this week, we expect a very big warm-up. We'll be quite hot into the upper 80s by Thursday at the latest. Your top news for this Monday morning. The United States and Iran exchanged airstrikes overnight, raising new doubts about talks to end the war. The U.S. said it had hit military targets in the south of Iran. Iran later said it targeted an American airbase. Kuwait also accused Iran of new attacks on its territory. Remains unclear whether the violence will derail negotiations. Trump is continuing to press for tougher peace terms. There is no deal as yet announced. A federal judge in Miami has reopened Trump's $10 billion IRS case, citing grievous allegations that a rush settlement was premised on deception. Judge Kathleen Williams' order was a setback for both Trump, who had dropped the suit last week, and for the Department of Justice. After Trump withdrew his case, senior officials unveiled two unusual agreements, including a $1.8 billion fund for people claiming they were targeted by Democratic weaponization. That also came with major tax benefits for Trump, his family, and his businesses. Williams acted after 35 bipartisan former federal judges urged her to scrutinize the deal, arguing it raised serious concerns about Trump's candor with the court and attempted manipulation of the justice system. She agreed. Also, travel and business leaders are condemning Homeland Security Secretary Mark Wayne Mullen's proposal to remove customs officers from airports in liberal cities, warning it would disrupt travel and hurt the economy at major ports of entry. Mullen pitched the idea as a way to punish so-called sanctuary cities that limit cooperation with ICE agents, but without customs officers, airports could not receive international flights. Trade groups, including the U.S. Chamber of Commerce, said that cutting customs and border protection at major gateway airports would cause chaos. Transportation Secretary Sean Duffy also called the idea ill-advised. A federal judge has ordered the Kennedy Center to remove Trump's name from its facade and branding and temporarily block plans to close the summer for renovations. Trump blasted the ruling on social media this weekend, saying he had no interest in the center unless he could control its direction. Judge Christopher Cooper ruled that adding Trump's name violated a 1964 law that required the institution to only be named for the late President John F. Kennedy. The order came in response to a lawsuit filed by Ohio Representative Joyce Beatty, who was an ex-officio member of the Kennedy Center's board. And Illinois lawmakers have passed a last-ditch plan to keep the Bears in Illinois, creating a new framework for either Arlington Heights or Chicago to partner with the team and exempt the Bears from property taxes in a venue they would fund. The Senate voted 37-17 to send the measure to the House nearly 4 hours after Sunday's scheduled adjournment. That followed a day of frantic negotiations to counter Indiana's offer of a wholly taxpayer-funded stadium in nearby Hammond. Staying with sports news, we begin overseas where Paris Saint-Germain repeated as European champions after a gritty 1-1 draw that was eventually decided on penalty kicks. Arsenal came out on the short end after what has been called one of the finest defensive displays by an English team in Europe. Both teams, of course, won their respective leagues. Also in a surprise, Liverpool sacked manager Arne Slot just 1 year after he won the league. Slot's second season was underwhelming, but also marked by the sudden death of star Diego Jota in a car crash, which destabilized the team. The Reds are said to be hiring Androne Irola from rivals Bournemouth. Staying with the IPL, that final was a rematch. It was RCB against the Titans, and once again, King Kohli took the crown. They won by 5 wickets. In American sports, the association's final is set. That is now San Antonio versus New York in a something of a shock. OKC were the best team all year, but in Game 7, Victor Wembanyama again came up big. The final now appears to be wide open. Game 1 is Wednesday. And the Stanley Cup Finals will get going tomorrow. It's Vegas against Carolina. In the locals, the Cubs fell to the Cards 5-1 as their slump continues, but the white-hot Sox continue to churn up their rivals. They swept the Tigers. The Sox are at the Twins today. The Stars lost to San Diego. Now both MLS and NWSL will pause for the World Cup break that kicks off next week. The U.S. men beat Senegal 3-2 in their final tune-up ahead of those games. News and weather is every weekday morning right here at 7:40 on Lumpen Radio. Do stick around. We've got a full day of programming right here on WLPN. Thanks so much for spending time with us here on 105.5 FM. Do have a great day. And as always, I will see you bright and early tomorrow morning.
2: With threats of raids and immigration enforcement coming to Chicago, the Illinois Coalition for Immigrant and Refugee Rights is advising all residents, don't open the door for immigration officers. 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Families also should provide their children's school with an emergency contact in case parents are detained. The best way to defend our community is to know and defend our rights. This public service announcement was brought to you by Lumpen Radio.
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1: You're listening. Hunger and labor strike. We'll go to New Jersey for the latest. Then De-ICE Citizens Bank, a grassroots campaign.

0: conspiracy after attending a protest outside an ICE jail.
1: My name is Bajan Mavawala. I'm an Army veteran and regular guy, and I was just convicted of aiding and abetting a conspiracy for a peaceful protest that happened in Spokane, Washington, June 11th, 2025.
0: We'll go to Spokane to speak with Bajan Mavawala, as well as Aaron Glantz, who's reporting this story for The Guardian. All that and more coming up. Welcome to Democracy Now!, democracynow.org, The War and Peace Report. I'm Amy Goodman. The U.S. attacked Iranian radar and drone sites on the island of Keshem over the weekend, while Iran said it launched a retaliatory attack on a U.S. base in Kuwait. This comes as Iran's foreign ministry claims it's not currently engaging in talks with the U.S. on the details of its nuclear program, and that Iran and Oman are the only two countries that have a right to, quote, exercise sovereignty, unquote, in the Strait of Hormuz. Despite this, President Trump claimed on social media that, quote, Iran really wants to make a deal, unquote. On Saturday, Trump said during an interview with his daughter-in-law, Laura Trump, on Fox News, that the U.S. should not have waged war on Iran.
2: You look at what happened with Iraq. We did so bad. That was such a foolish thing, what we did. Shouldn't have been there in the first place, by the way. And shouldn't have been in Iran. But Iran has the capability. If we didn't hit them with the B-2 bombers 9 months ago, they would have a nuclear weapon right now.
0: In southern Lebanon, Israeli troops captured the medieval Beaufort Castle over the weekend, raising the Israeli flag over the fortress in what the army described as its deepest incursion in Lebanon in over a quarter of a century. That's despite an April ceasefire brokered by the U.S. between Israel and Lebanon. This comes as Israel's Prime Minister Benjamin Netanyahu and Defense Minister Israel Katz ordered strikes on southern Beirut targeting Hezbollah. Overnight, Israeli attacks killed six people in a village near the city of Nabatea. This is a local resident.
3: Over there in the area where we are, the shelling is towards the Ali al-Tahar Hills, around the Beaufort Castle. We're in these valleys over there, sitting in an orchard. You never know how the drones might carry out some airstrikes on us. They're not sparing anyone.
0: In Gaza, Israeli attacks have killed two Palestinians and injured several others. On Saturday, Dr. Jamal Abu Aboun, head of the anesthesia department at Al-Yafa Medical Hospital in central Gaza, was killed in an Israeli drone strike that injured three other civilians, including a two-year-old girl. Since last October's U.S.-brokered so-called ceasefire, Israeli attacks have killed at least 922 Palestinians. The House Armed Services Committee has unveiled its proposed 2027 National Defense Authorization Act, which would see a record-shattering $1.15 trillion spent on the U.S. military over the next fiscal year. Among the bill's many provisions is Section 224, entitled the United States-Israel Defense Technology Cooperation Initiative, unquote. The provision would bring the U.S. and Israel into an unprecedented partnership covering technology sharing, the co-production of weapon systems, and bilateral research and development across multiple domains of warfare, including biotechnology, autonomous systems, AI, cyber warfare, and more. During a closed-door testimony with the House Oversight Committee on Friday, former Attorney General Pam Bondi claimed she lacked real authority in overseeing the release of the Epstein files. Instead, she blamed her successor, Attorney General Todd Blanche, Trump's former personal lawyer. Bondi also reportedly told committee members Blanche was managing, quote, the entire investigation, unquote, and determined which documents would be released. That's according to Congressmember Robert Garcia of California, the ranking Democrat on the committee. A federal judge has ordered a temporary halt to the Trump administration's efforts to set up a nearly $1.8 billion slush fund for Trump supporters who say they were wrongly investigated or prosecuted by previous administrations. The so-called

0: called Anti-Weaponization Fund was announced by the Department of Justice last month as part of a settlement between the IRS and Donald Trump and his family after the president sued his own administration's IRS for $10 billion over the leaking of his tax returns by an employee of a federal contractor. The Wall Street Journal reports more than a dozen Republican senators have privately urged top Trump aides to abandon the fund over concerns it could award millions of dollars to Trump supporters who attacked the Capitol and its police on January 6, 2021. Vice President Mike Pence also condemned the fund.
1: Let's get rid of this fund. I mean, it's deeply offensive to me that you could have a fund that could even possibly compensate people who assaulted police officers or vandalized the Capitol on January 6th. And I think that's broadly held by most Republicans.
0: In Newark, New Jersey, today marks the 11th day since hundreds of immigrants detained at the ICE jail known as Delaney Hall began a hunger and labor strike demanding their immediate release. Protesters and organizers continued to gather near the jail Sunday after New Jersey State Police erected a barricade about a half a mile long around Delaney Hall's perimeter. Activists have denounced New Jersey Governor Mike Ischero for deploying state police against protesters, with some officers wearing riot gear. Newark Mayor Ross Baraka has imposed a nightly curfew around Delaney Hall until further notice. There were reports of more arrests Sunday night as some protesters defied the curfew. Mayor Baraka's move came after another weekend of clashes between protesters and law enforcement. New Jersey Governor Sherrill said family visitations at Delaney Hall were partially restored Sunday after the Department of Homeland Security suspended visits, citing the protests. Many organizers and relatives of detainees said they were denied entry to the facility after waiting for hours. This is Karen Marino, whose uncle, Gabriel Marino, has been jailed at Delaney Hall since August of last year. She said her uncle lived in the United States for most of his life after migrating from Oaxaca, Mexico as a teenager.
2: My uncle is starving to death in there. His molars have fallen out. It is chaotic in there. It is hell. This is just like Auschwitz. It is history repeating itself. My uncle is in one of the hunger striking detention units. He is in there supporting this, but my uncle is feeling very weak, and I feel that he is dying in there. He is in the detention unit where guards have beaten and assaulted detainees.
0: Again, Karen Marino's uncle, Gabriel, has been at Delaney Hall since last August. She was speaking to Democracy Now!'s Maria Teresena. We'll have more on Delaney Hall after headlines. In Texas, police have arrested an Immigration and Customs Enforcement agent who faces charges of felony assault and falsely reporting a crime during an immigration raid in Minneapolis in January. Hennepin County prosecutors allege 52-year-old Christian Castro shot Venezuelan immigrant Julio Sosa Celis in the leg through the door of a home, then lied by claiming the assault was in self-defense. Castro was booked into the Cameron County Jail in Texas Friday. If he challenges his extradition, Democratic Governor Tim Walz of Minnesota will have to make a formal request from Texas Republican Governor Greg Abbott, a Trump ally. The U.S. military says it struck a vessel in the eastern Pacific on Saturday, killing three men. U.S. Southern Command claimed the vessel was, quote, engaged in narco-trafficking operations, again, providing no evidence. Since September, the Pentagon says it's killed more than 200 people in strikes on boats in the Caribbean Pacific. The attacks have been widely condemned as unlawful extrajudicial killings. In Colombia, a pro-Trump lawyer and businessman took lead over an ally of outgoing leftist President Gustavo Petro in the first round of the presidential election on Sunday. Far-right candidate Abelardo de la Espriella took nearly 44% of the vote, compared to 41% for Ivan Cepeda, whose vow to continue Petro's progressive agenda and negotiate peace deals with armed groups. De la Espriella has promised to crack down on crime and build mega prisons like SECOT, That's the Salvadoran prison inspired by El Salvador's president, Nayib Bukele. The two candidates will head to a runoff later this month. A federal judge has ordered Donald Trump's name to be removed from the John F. Kennedy Center for the Performing Arts. U.S. District Judge Christopher Cooper ruled Friday Trump's rebranding of the center to include his own name constituted an illegal act, writing, quote, "Congress gave the Kennedy Center its name and only Congress can change it," unquote. Judge Cooper also temporarily barred Trump from closing the Kennedy Center for what Trump claimed are renovations. Trump announced a two-year closure after a wave of artists and performers resigned or canceled performances. Meanwhile, President Trump has lashed out at prominent artists who've canceled plans to perform at the Great American State Fair. That's the name of a series of events on the National Mall to celebrate the 250th anniversary of the signing of the Declaration of Independence. A number of performers say they were misled by organizers and did not know of the event's connections to Trump and his MAGA movement. Among those canceling are Young MC, Morris Day, Martina McBride, CNC Music Factory, and the Commodores. In response, President Trump blasted the artists who dropped out as third rate and said he might replace their performances by delivering a major speech, unquote. Brooklyn Rivera, a prominent Nicaraguan indigenous leader, died in prison over the weekend. He was 73 years old. Rivera was a former lawmaker and leader of the Miskito people, the largest indigenous group in Nicaragua. In the 1980s, Rivera fought against the Sandinista government alongside the CIA-backed Contra rebels. He was imprisoned 3 years ago by Nicaraguan authorities. 3 days before his death, the government published photos of Rivera bedridden, intubated, and emaciated, prompting outrage from human rights groups. And here in New York, family and friends gathered at Riverside Church Saturday for a memorial service celebrating the life of Assata Shakur, the legendary Black Panther and Black liberation activist who died last September at the age of 78 in Cuba. Assata Shakur was convicted in the May 2, 1973 killing of a New Jersey state trooper during a shootout that left one of her fellow activists dead. She was shot twice by police during the incident. In 1979, she managed to escape from jail and flee to Cuba, where she received political asylum. She long proclaimed her innocence. This is the renowned abolitionist, author, and activist Angela Davis speaking at Saturday's memorial service.
3: And so when we defend Assata Shakur today, we are defending all radical movements, anti-racist movements, abolition feminist movements, anti-Zionist movements, anti-war movements, anti-capitalist movements.
0: And those are some of the headlines. This is Democracy Now!, democracynow.org, The War and Peace Report. I'm Amy Goodman. We begin today's show in New Jersey, as today marks 11 days since an estimated 300 immigrants detained at the Delaney Hall, Newark ICE jail began a hunger and labor strike demanding their immediate release. Protesters and organizers continued to gather near the massive jail over the weekend after New Jersey State Police imposed a barricade about a half mile long around Delaney's Hall perimeter. Activists denounced New Jersey Governor Mike Sherrill for deploying state police, with officers in riot gear reportedly beating up protesters. Newark Mayor Ross Baraka has imposed a nightly curfew around Delaney Hall until further notice. There were reports of more arrests Sunday night as some protesters defied the curfew. Mayor Baraka's announcement Sunday came after another weekend of clashes between protesters and law enforcement. Democracy Now!'s Maria Terracena was on the ground and spoke to several people. This is Sally Pillay, a mutual aid advocate with Eyes on ICE New Jersey. She described the chaotic scene as state police swarmed the protest outside Delaney Hall Saturday night.
4: There was no announcement. There was nothing. It just came. There was an escalation of police with shields, mounted horses, flashbangs, tear gas, smoke bombs. That was just one after the other, one after the other. And there was just no sense of, safeness that people in the crowd felt. We do mutual aid and support for the families. We had nothing to do with the protests that were going on. But the way the police, the state police moved and the local police moved against the crowd from the north side coming down Doremus Avenue, it started to shove the crowd towards the white mutual aid tent. And so we felt very trapped. And then the smoke was coming in. And so we had to escape.
0: Meanwhile, union workers led a picket line near Delaney Hall Sunday afternoon, demanding the ICE jail be shut down. For more on the latest, we're joined by Bob Hennelly. He's the award-winning investigative journalist, general manager of WBAI Pacifica Radio in New York, also host of What's Going On Labor Monday, and has been covering the protests at Delaney Hall. His new piece for Salon is titled Escalating Tensions at Newark Migrant Prison Draws Ire of Lawmakers. Bob, if you can go through the weekend with the New Jersey governor, who actually has called for Delaney Hall to be shut down, calling out New Jersey state troopers, and take us through the weekend, right through the state of exception or emergency that the Newark mayor has now imposed.
5: So I do think we do have to introduce one element here that in your comprehensive lead-in you didn't include, which was the decision by the Trump administration last week with Secretary Mullen threatening to actually closed the international arrival function at Newark Liberty Airport right as the World Cup is about to start. And all of the states in this region have invested heavily in that. Also, what is most disturbing, perhaps, is that anyone who's been around for a while, and I have the fortune and privilege to be in that category, you have to recall that in 1967, the deployment during what has been called the rebellion in Newark with the state police and National Guard and the same kind of freelance vibe, it's actually disturbing, resulted in the death of 27 people. And a subsequent report by the Lilly Commission, which was convened by Governor Hughes, much like the Kerner Commission, found that actually the state police and National Guard extended the period of time of civil unrest, contributing to the length of chaos because they actually targeted Black businesses for destruction. I'm not suggesting that happened here, but it is disturbing that it's such an ahistorical response. And what it does do is make the conflict and the police violence, which, of course, the likes of the New York Post and 770, that's what they want, takes us off the heroism of the detainees who have written these three letters. I said last time I was lucky enough to be on with you, where they've written something that I think that historians will say is equivalent to the Declaration of Independence, because they so vividly describe the way they've been deprived of all the basic human rights that we come to associate with this nation. And we know from speaking with scholars, they enjoy. And yet we have a period of lawlessness in this country where the Trump administration is just systematically ignoring writ of habeas corpuses that have been issued by Article III courts. And I just think it's also foreseeable. You do know, because you covered it when it happened, back in May of 2025, Mayor Baraka was taken off the street by masked federal agents. I recall this all the time because this is when it really started. And Bonnie Watson Coleman, Congresswoman, 80 pounds when wet, and Representative McIver, Representative Menendez, all wrapped around in the tradition of nonviolent self-defense, Gandhi's tradition to slow down the process of these masked agents taking the elected mayor of New Jersey's largest city into custody. Now, at that point, I submit, that's when the state of New Jersey, under the prior administration, needed to stand up a protective corridor for the humanitarian work that's going on there. And that's the upset here, is that folks who are well-intentioned, who see this what happened in Minneapolis with the assassination of Renee Good and Alex Preddy, they come there ready to engage with the helmet on, gas masks, And what they may not know is that there's a very fragile humanitarian effort, which, of course, I'm not surprised your reporter captured with Sally there, where they were, when things are calm, individuals are released who have been detained or imprisoned. And it's so important that they be encircled by the beloved community, not by a pool of reporters or protesters, that they be cared for, that they end up, and you know, you may know this area, that part of Ironbound is an industrial area. And so they're literally dumped on the sidewalk, no means to connect with their family. And with these aid workers, this faith-based community enterprise that's been going on since the winter of 2025, before people knew what Delaney Hall was, that gets fractured when there's not the disciplined, nonviolent protest going on outside. And so these folks don't get the advantage of being debriefed. First, they may not get released. And second, many of them don't have legal counsel. They're denied the interaction with a social worker, the ability to have resources to get on with their life and to continue to fight for their freedom.
0: Mm. And Bob, if you can explain what the state of exception is that Mayor Baraka has imposed, and then the labor groups that came out yesterday, Sunday, around 4 o'clock.
5: Right. So, and this is caused, has a historic irony. Amiri Baraka is the late poet and cultural leader, was one of the key leaders in Newark at the time of the insurrection, had been beaten by the Newark police. His son is Mayor Roz Baraka. Mayor Baraka does not impose this kind of thing, like a curfew, without having, I'd say, some reasonable concern. It's only in the area around Ironbound, this distinct area of Ironbound, because Ironbound itself is diverse. There's a part of Ironbound that is a rich cultural, music community, residential community, and then there's a part of it that's industrial. So that you need to understand that. The union turnout was underreported. I'm so glad you mentioned it. HPAE, the nurses union in New Jersey, 32BJ SEIU, they do see the labor connection here. Because remember, as we spoke last time, these inmates are getting $1 a day, while the head of GEO, a private corporation, is getting over $11 million. So there's actually, and I'm wondering, at what point does America corrections unions stand up and say, listen, this isn't good across the board? And that's, we are seeing labor step up and seeing the connection between this fundamental civil liberties question.
0: Bob Henley, I want to thank you for being with us. We're going to continue to follow what's going on at Delaney Hall. Bob Henley, award-winning investigative journalist, broadcast and print for more than 40 years, general manager of WBAI Pacifica Radio, which is doing wall-to-wall coverage of what's happening at Delaney. He's host of What's Going On Labor Monday. Up next, Oscar-nominated director Julie Cohen and former Wall Street Journal reporter Paul Barrett on the De-ICE Citizens Bank campaign. Stay with us.

0: Nitarimi, my friend, by the Malian singer Fatoumata Jawara, performed in Democracy Now! Years ago. This is Democracy Now!, democracynow.org. I'm Amy Goodman. We look now at a growing boycott against Citizens Bank amidst a campaign to pressure the corporation to divest from financing CoreCivic and Geo Group, two of the nation's largest private operators of ICE jails. An interfaith coalition of dozens of religious groups in Boston said Citizens Bank has failed to adequately address its concern about financing private prisons. So the group is now withdrawing $1 million from its estimated $14 million account with the bank. The Greater Boston Interfaith Organization plans to continue pulling out $1 million at a time until the bank addresses its concerns. This is senior minister of Old South Church in Boston, Bishop John Edgerton, explaining the decision on MS Now.
1: We pulled $1 million out today. We transferred it to another bank because we want Citizens to stop doing this dirty business. Citizens is one of the only banks in the country that banks with and provides financing for CoreCivic and Geo Group, two of the most notorious private prison companies in this country. This year, Emmanuel Damas, who is a neighbor, a Boston resident, a 56-year-old man, he died in CoreCivic detention in Arizona from a toothache. He had a toothache. He complained about it. They didn't give him proper care. His toothache became an infection. His infection became sepsis, and he died. And these are the practices that CoreCivic is notorious for and Geo Group is notorious for. And they will not be abusing our neighbors, not with our money.
0: That's Reverend John Edgerton speaking to Rachel Maddow. A Citizens Bank spokesperson responded to Democracy Now! In a statement that said, quote, Citizens is deeply committed to the communities we serve, investing $2 billion in 2025 to help build or preserve more than 8,000 affordable housing units, contributing over 265,000 volunteer hours and partnering with nonprofits across our footprint. People have strong and often differing views on issues like immigration. It's an important public policy debate, but it's not the role of the banks to set policy. Our role is to follow the law and apply our standards consistently as we serve all of our clients, Citizens Bank said to Democracy Now! For more, we're joined by two guests here in New York. Julie Cohen is an Oscar-nominated director who's made many films, including RBG, about the Supreme Court Justice. Everybody, my name is Pauli Murray. She and her husband, Paul Barrett, who is a former reporter with The Wall Street Journal and Bloomberg Businessweek, wrote an op-ed this weekend for NJ.com about their decision to close their accounts at Citizens Bank over the bank's complicity with Delaney Hall and other ICE jails. We welcome you both to Democracy Now! Thank you so much for being with us. Julie, let's start with you. Talk about what this Citizens Bank campaign is all about and about your personal decision.
2: Yeah, the campaign to protest Citizens Bank is about their complicity. They finance both Geo Group, which operates Delaney Hall and other ICE detention, and CoreCivic, which operates the Dilley Center in Texas, which you may remember is where Liam Ramos was held and many other children are still being held. And the idea is to basically use our collective economic power to speak out about those who are give it kind of aiding and abetting this system. I mean, I'm taken aback hearing the statement that Citizens Bank just gave you. I'm hearing it for the first time just now. But there was a phrase in there where he said they're committing to upholding the law. Well, some of what's going on, a lot of what's going on in these ICE detention facilities is not lawful because people are being detained there, immigrant neighbors, most of whom have not committed any crime beyond immigration violations, are being held there without due process. So that's unconstitutional. So they're not upholding the law if they're helping finance these facilities.
0: And explain, we're talking about hunger and labor a hunger and a labor strike inside the jail. The labor part of it isn't talked about as much. While DHS denies this is going on, interestingly, the border czar, Tom Homan, has talked about force feeding, though he has denied that the hunger strike is happening.
2: Yeah, he's done all kinds of things. He's denied the hunger strike is happening. He's saying that they might have to force feed. Force feed people, which you obviously wouldn't have to do if there was no hunger strike. And he has also deeply inaccurately claimed that the reason this just happened, I think, on Fox yesterday, he was saying the reason that the hunger strikers are striking is because they feel that they have the right to the ethnic food of their home countries. Made up out of whole cloth. The issue is their unconstitutional incarceration. They also have complained about conditions, including putrid water, not enough food, and worms in their food. Nobody's talking about wanting to get their own specialized ethnic food. That's just crap.
0: Paul Barrett, you're a former reporter with The Wall Street Journal and with Business Week. If you can talk about CoreCivic NGO, these corporations and Citizens Bank relationship with them.
3: Sure. These are major corporations that require continued financing from banks and other financial institutions in order to operate. Over more than a dozen years, Citizens Bank has arranged for and helped provide some $2 billion in financing for GEO Group and CoreCivic. Without that money, these corporations literally could not function. In 2019, other major banks and financial institutions pulled back from precisely this type of financing, not because of what's going on in Delaney Hall. Delaney Hall wasn't open at that time. They pulled back because they could see that association with the private prison industry was hurting their brand reputation, and they said, no more. We're out of this business. Banks do care about what consumers think about their business. Citizens just decided to stay in, to keep taking the profits from this financing, and as a result, now finds itself enmeshed in this, you know, obscene policy of the Trump administration. And we're just calling for them to step back. They can just stop doing it. It's not that complicated.
0: Last year, during a quarterly earnings call for the private prison company GEO Group, the CEO, David Donahue, claimed that Delaney Hall, another ICE detention center in Michigan, Northlake, would represent potentially an additional $130 million in annual revenue and the need for over 160,000 ICE detention beds nationwide.
4: To date, the Delaney Hall and Northlake contract announcements represent in excess of $130 million of this annualized revenue potential. However, these facilities are expected to generate only partial revenue and earnings contribution in 2025 due to the timing of these facility activations. As a reminder, once a contract has been awarded, our typical facility activation period is 60 to 90 days to hire, train, and clear staff, and to get the facility ready for occupancy, followed by a gradual ramp up in utilization. As we have previously discussed, before the passage of the Lake and Riley Act, the Trump administration had indicated a need to ramp up to 100,000 total ICE detention beds for increased interior enforcement operations. Based on public statements from ICE, the implementation of the Lake and Riley Act could require an incremental 60,000 ICE detention beds or more. We continue to believe that an increase to between 100,000 and 160,000 total detention beds will require a range of solutions for the detention and processing of migrants in the United States.
0: That's David Donahue, CEO of GEO Group, the for-profit prison company that runs Delaney Hall. Paul Barrett.
3: Well, one of GEO Group's top former officials has just become the top official of ICE.
0: So today, actually.
3: Right, a guy named Venturella. And this indicates the tight enmeshment between the Trump administration policy, this private prison corporation, and in turn, Citizens Bank, which provides the vital financing that GEO Group needs to operate. So this is what we want to see disentangled. We want to see Citizens Bank walking away from this situation.
0: Julie, you write in your piece at NJ.com, there are multiple ways to protest the Trump anti-immigrant agenda, and not all of them require you to show up in person at an ICE detention facility. You talk about pressuring your local government to refuse to allow ICE to open one of its privately operated jails where you live. Can you describe how this has happened around the country? And also, you and Paul have been protesting outside Delaney dozens of times.
2: Yeah, I mean, we've been going to Delaney pretty much ever since it opened last spring. We were there the same week, I think just the day, maybe the day before or the day after Representative McIver was arrested there and is still facing potentially 17 years in prison, by the way, another thing that should be protested vehemently.
0: This is LaMonica McIver, the New Jersey Congress member, who said she was trying to protect the mayor who was arrested, Mayor Ross Baraka of Newark. Right. And she has been indicted by Alina Hubba, actually, was the U.S. attorney at the time, right, who's been removed because they said she was unlawfully there as right, U.S. attorney. Right. President Trump's former personal attorney.
2: Yeah, it's just illegality on top of illegality, which is almost leading me to forget what I was saying. But we go there. You know, you had earlier on the show one of the mutual aid supporters of the of the people detained there and their families, Sally. And really, we've just been, there are people there every single day. Paul and I had been going about once a week, you know, just for a few hours to support what they're doing and to just stand outside with signs kind of reminding the community, which on that strip of Newark is basically short-haul truckers, what's going on inside, holding up signs saying no detention without due process, saying no concentration camps in the USA.
0: And what are the shoes?
2: Okay, yes. The mutual aid groups, one thing that they do is help make sure that visitors can get inside the facility to see their loved ones at the scheduled visiting time. The guards at Delaney come up with a kind of an ever-shifting list of reasons that people could be kept out. And often a wife will be kept out because she's not wearing the right kind of shoes. She has open-toed shoes. In some cases, she's wearing Crocs. She's wearing yoga pants. The mutual aid.
0: There is a dress code to
2: visit?
0: Well,
2: there is a dress code, but the problem is that the dress code tends to change and shift over time, so people are never quite sure, and depending on what guard is at the gate. You know, there's no waiting room inside. This isn't like a regular prison. There's like this little outdoor. Now, first there was nothing, and then there's like a few kind of stadium bleachers with a little thing over them. And so if someone goes up and says, no, you can't see your husband who was grabbed, like in one case, you know, while he was out getting diapers for your kids, you can't see your husband now because you're wearing Crocs, then there's this mutual aid tent that's right out there saying, hey, what size shoes are you? We have shoes. We have pants if you need pants. And that's what and people are then able to go in to see their loved ones.
0: And Paul Barrett, the pressuring of local governments to refuse to allow ICE to open jails in their community?
3: Right. Well, this is actually succeeding all across the country. There are many communities in multiple states, including New Jersey, where local pressure on city councilmen and mayors and so forth is actually causing the communities to put up barriers to the opening of these facilities. And people just need to keep the pressure up because there is a successful campaign to slow down this process. And I will predict that in coming months, I think we're going to see ICE backing away from opening some of these facilities altogether.
0: Well, I want to thank you both for being with us. Paul Barrett, former reporter at The Wall Street Journal and Bloomberg Business Week, and Julie Cohen, Oscar-nominated filmmaker who made the film, including RBG. They wrote an op-ed this weekend for NJ.com about their decision to close their accounts at Citizens Bank because of the bank's complicity with Delaney Hall and other ICE detention camps or jails. And actually, Saturday is a big day of action, Julie.
2: Yes, we are taking part. We didn't start this movement, but we have joined in enthusiastically in a national day of action. Anyone who wants to check it out can go to dicitizensbank.org, and you will find right now there are more than 90 protests planned outside Citizens branches all over the Northeast Midwest. There's the map of it. If there isn't one near your Citizens, just set one up yourself. We did. We'd been going to our friends at Montclair Indivisibles, and then we decided we would do our own in Bloomfield this weekend, so you can just click on and find out where the one nearest is. Show up with your citizen sign, or someone will give you a sign. It's so easy, and it's so worth doing. And this citizen pressure really has made a difference. It had it stopped Avelo Airlines from flying detainees out of the country, doing deportation flights. Like, citizen action can really make a difference, and that's what we're not banking on.
0: I want to thank Julie Cohen and Paul Barrett. This is Democracy Now!, democracynow.org. I'm Amy Goodman. As Paul Barrett said, the acting director of Immigration and Customs Enforcement, he officially resigned from the agency just about a year after his appointment to oversee Trump's rapid expansion of nationwide ICE raids, immigration detention, and deportations. Yesterday was Todd Lyons' official last day heading up ICE. After he announced in April he'd be stepping down by the end of May, Lyons was never confirmed by the Senate. During his tenure, he repeatedly defended ICE's tactics, even as the agency faced mounting scrutiny over its agents' violent crackdown on protesters and dehumanizing treatment of immigrants. The man who continues to be ICE head today, who takes over from Lyons, Trump tapped David Venturella, a former ICE official, private prison executive who was the vice president at GEO Group, to replace Lyons. Senator Elizabeth Warren's demanding Venturella disclose more details about his ties to GEO Group, which, according to Public Citizen, saw its profits jump from $32 million in 2024 to more than $254 million last year, as the Trump administration expands government contracts with ICE jails nationwide. Senator Warren's letter to Venturella said in part, quote, "You worked at the GEO Group, the largest private prison contractor operating immigrant detention facilities across the U.S., for over a decade prior to joining ICE. That history and your reported use of DHS personnel and resources for personal or political favors raise serious concerns about your ability to effectively serve as ICE's leader, especially at a time when the Trump administration's mass deportation agenda is systematically violating fundamental human rights," Senator Warren wrote. For more, we're joined by Sitara Khandhari, advocacy director at Detention Watch Network. Tell us more about who David Venturella is and what role GEO Group has played with the expansion of these for-profit private prisons around the country holding immigrants.
5: Good morning, Amy. Thanks for having me. Yes, as you mentioned, David Venturella is an official who has basically been bopping in and out of ICE and GEO Group for decades now. He has served at ICE in the past under both the Bush and Obama administrations, spent time at GEO Group for the past year, has been an advisor, a contractor with ICE, and is now going to be heading up the agency. And, you know, in his role at GEO Group, he oversaw the contracts that GEO Group was negotiating and developing with ICE over the last couple of years, Delaney Hall being one of those contracts. That's a relatively new detention facility that has opened over the last year or two. That one, along with several others that we had been keeping an eye on since the Biden administration opened over the last couple of years and have been detaining people in ICE custody now under the Trump administration. And as your guests previously mentioned, the conditions at these facilities, like the conditions at detention facilities across the country, whether they're run by GEO Group or one of the other private detention contractors or, local or federal or state government, the conditions are horrendous. And Venturella has had sort of a really direct role in how all of this has developed over the last year, 2 years specifically, but really decades.
0: I mean, it is very interesting that both Venturella and Tom Homan, the so-called border czar, who's denying that immigrant detainees are on hunger strike but then threatening to force feed them, worked under Obama, President Obama.
5: Exactly. And this was, you know, just like we're seeing now under President Trump with this campaign of mass detention and deportation. The Obama years was the last period of mass deportations that we saw. Your viewers may remember he was dubbed the deporter in chief by many immigrant rights advocates. He oversaw a huge number of deportations during his tenure. And of course, Venturella was at the agency during that time. And now he is supporting the current Trump administration and carrying out really a brutal mass detention and deportation campaign.
0: He was senior vice president at GEO Group, which runs Delaney Hall and many other immigrant jails. And now, starting today, is the head of ICE. If you could comment on the amount of money that GEO Group is getting, as Detention Watch has noted, earlier this year, GEO Group reported a company record of $254 million in profit last year, roughly a 700% increase from the year before.
5: Yeah, I'm going to say that again to make sure your viewers heard. A 700% increase in profits. I mean, that's really, really unheard of. And, you know, we heard throughout the election cycle how excited the private prison companies were about a potential Trump administration coming in. You know, already under the Biden administration, there had been ongoing negotiations around expansion. We had been keeping an eye on Delaney Hall, Northlake in Michigan, several other facilities that had been under negotiation for new contracts with ICE. And then, of course, with the Trump administration coming in and with this expanded detention and deportation campaign have really made a massive, massive profit. And I think it's really critical for folks to understand really the intricate relationship that private prison companies have with ICE. It's really revolving door. And this is a classic example, as I said before, Venturella being at ICE previously under Bush and Obama and now and then going back to GEO and now back under the Trump administration. And it's really hard to see where the interests of ICE end and those of private prison companies begin. They're so intertwined that it's hard to see a separation between them.
0: Finally, the Washington Post observed a federal ethics rule generally bars government employees from working on contracts awarded to their former employers for a year. But the administration granted Venturella a waiver from this rule. As an ICE advisor, Venturella has advocated for the use of warehouses to detain immigrants, a practice that's drawn nationwide outrage. NBC News noted that after he retired from GEO, Venturella was a consultant for the company advising on new and existing contracts, according to a filing with the Securities and Exchange Commission. Your final comments in this last 30 seconds, Sitara.
5: It really shows the depth of corruption with this administration, the fact that he was able to get a waiver. You know, by the way, former Attorney General Pam Bondi also was a lobbyist for private prison companies. I mean, the entanglement runs deep. And at the end of the day, the people who suffer are those who are behind bars in detention centers across the country and their loved ones. And by the way, you know, all Americans, I mean, this is all at great moral cost and billions in taxpayer dollars as, you know, right now, Congress is considering handing ICE another $38 billion, which, by the way, is the same amount of money that they propose to spend on these warehouse detention facilities.
0: Sitara Gandhari, I want to thank you for being with us, Advocacy Director at Detention Watch Network. Coming up, we go to Spokane, Washington, where three people have been convicted of conspiracy for taking part in a protest. We'll speak to one of them, Army veteran Bajan Mavawala, and reporter Aaron Glantz. Stay with us.

0: Rapture by Cassie Velaza, performed at the Brooklyn Folk Festival. This is Democracy Now!, democracynow.org. I'm Amy Goodman. We end today's show with President Trump's escalating crackdown on First Amendment rights. A federal jury last week convicted three people, including a U.S. military veteran, of felony conspiracy charges over their involvement in an anti-ICE protest in Spokane, Washington, last June. The protesters are awaiting sentencing, face up to 6 years in prison. For more, we go to Spokane, where we're joined by one of them. Bajan Mavawala is a U.S. military veteran in the war in Afghanistan. We're also joined by Aaron Glantz, fellow at the Center for Advanced Study of Behavioral Sciences at Stanford University. His recent piece for The Guardian headlined, "Federal Jury Finds Army Veteran and Two Other ICE Protesters Guilty of Conspiracy." Before we go to Bajan, I'm wondering, Aaron, if you can talk about the significance of this term conspiracy. I want to go to a clip first of an interview that you did on PBS's NewsHour. This is former acting U.S. Attorney General Richard Barker on PBS NewsHour.
1: Nobody was really hurt. None of the protesters were hurt. Fortunately, none of the law enforcement officers were hurt either.
2: He was aware that other U.S. attorneys had been ousted for refusing to comply with Trump Justice Department orders, and he worried about his ability to act ethically if he stayed on the job. So he resigned.
1: I didn't feel in this case that a conspiracy charge that would carry a 6-year term of incarceration was true to who I was or who I wanted to be as a federal prosecutor.
0: So that's former acting U.S. Attorney General Richard Barker resigned, speaking to our guest, Aaron Glantz, on PBS NewsHour. Aaron, so talk about the significance of this conspiracy conviction just before we go to the military veteran who was convicted.
3: I mean, what we have here is a really large reach of the conspiracy statute. The charge here, conspiracy to impede or injure federal officers. What happened was a relatively minor demonstration at an ICE facility in Spokane, Washington. There was a Facebook post by the former president of the Spokane City Council about two Venezuelan migrants who were going to be according to him, unlawfully deported. A federal judge ended up freeing one of those migrants, saying his arrest was unconstitutional. A number of demonstrators showed up. Bajan was one of them. He went home. He was going about his life. And then a month later, the FBI showed up at his door and a number of other demonstrators and arrested them for conspiracy. The individual you just heard from, Richard Barker, was the head of the U.S. Attorney's Office in Eastern Washington State, and he declined to sign the indictment. He resigned. When I spoke with him, he talked about the fact that here you have a case where no protesters were hurt, no ICE agents were hurt, and yet a number of the demonstrators are facing 6 years in prison. At the same time, the killers of Renee Good and Alex Preddy in Minneapolis have not been prosecuted at all, and he did not feel good about that. He talked to me about being a Sunday school teacher and needing to go before his fellow church members and talk to them about right and wrong, and he didn't think he could stay in his job. And I think that that's ultimately what this case is about in some way. You're going to hear from Bajan in a second. I was really impressed with him the whole time I've been covering this case over the past year as somebody who signed up to serve his country in Afghanistan in 2021 when Afghanistan fell to the Taliban, helping individuals come to this country to avoid being killed by the Taliban, who helped the U.S. military, and then standing up for some of his fellow residents in Spokane when the Trump administration tried to unlawfully deport them, always standing up and now facing 6 years in prison.
0: So let's go to Bajan Mavawala. This is your first interview since your conviction for aiding the conspiracy, for taking part in this ICE protest. Bajan, Six of the nine people originally charged took plea deals, but you, Archer and Farrell, decided to fight. Now you've been convicted. Your response and why you decided to go to trial?
4: Yeah, I definitely felt like it was important to go to trial because if I had taken a plea deal, it would have essentially been me lying and saying that, you know, I did something that I didn't do. I didn't assault anybody. I didn't destroy any property. And the protest was largely peaceful. And I felt that it was very important to put that in front of a jury. And I think it's important to note that I was convicted of aiding and abetting, which was not included in the original indictment that I was arrested for back in July of last year.
0: Talk about why you decided to engage in this protest. You're a former U.S. Army. You're a U.S. Army combat veteran. You served in Afghanistan. Why put yourself on the line here?
4: I believe very strongly in the importance for people to be able to immigrate to the United States, for asylum seekers to find safety here. And I also very strongly believe in the people's right to address their government for things that they believe is wrong. And I saw a post on Reddit that said, you know, hey, these people are being unlawfully detained. And I had time and I said, you know what, I'm going to go down and do what's right. I'm going to go and tell them, hey, I do not agree with this. I think this is wrong.
0: Inspired by your arrest, your father, who we talked to, announced his congressional run in January will appear at a forum with other candidates Tuesday night. Have you heard from the incumbent congressman, Michael Baumgartner, since your conviction?
4: I have not heard anything from him. I'm not sure if he's made a statement or not.
0: And can you talk about your involvement since you were in Afghanistan and helping Afghan refugees come to this country, how you got involved with this work and how it inspired you to stand up against ICE?
4: My dad also deployed to Afghanistan around the same time that I did. And there was one of the guys that he had trained while he was there. He managed to get on one of the planes leaving as Kabul was falling, but his wife and young children were not able to. My dad asked if I could help to see if we could find a way to get them out of the country. And it just kind of snowballed from there. I mean, we ended up at one point, we had about 200 people on the list that we were trying to track, and we had to really significantly pare that down because
0: We have 10 seconds, Bajan.
4: So I thought, you know, hey, this is something that's really important to do. I wanted to help those people.
0: Bajan Mavawala, I want to thank you so much for being with us. And Aaron Glantz, fellow at the Center for Advanced Study of Behavioral Sciences at Stanford University, will link to your article in The Guardian. Federal jury finds Army veteran and two other ICE protesters guilty of conspiracy. I'm Amy Goodman.

0: Hold your applause, folks.
1: And that's 58 years without an
0: 58
1: argument.
0: Years of heavenly bliss. But a warning to listeners, don't try this at home. We are professionals. Our producer this morning is Ariandi Luna. Good morning, Ariandi.
2: Good morning.
0: Good to see you. And our guest, we're honored this morning to have Zaid Ayers-Dorn, great playwright, screenwriter, Northwestern professor, and creator of the award-winning podcast Mother Country Radicals. His new memoir, Dangerous, Dirty, Violent, and Young, digs into what it meant to be a kid on the run while your parents were being pursued as outlaws in America, and what it means to reckon with that legacy now. Zaid's new memoir has already drawing national attention. The New York Times spotlighted release, with critics calling it one of the most compelling political coming-of-age stories of the year. Good morning, Zaid, and congratulations on, we are so proud of you.
3: Thanks, Mike. Thanks, Susan. Thanks for having me.
0: Zaid has grown up with our kids and part of our, at least what we consider to be our extended family. And so I'm like a proud uncle.
1: So this is a completely objective discussion.
0: This is a completely objective discussion. For my readers, probably don't know what the heck I'm talking about, but Zaid, you were born in 1978, I think, right? Did I get that right?
3: 77, yeah.
0: Well, all the different bios of you have a different date.
3: I know, that's the internet.
0: Yeah. Zaid grew up literally underground, the child of Bill Ayers and Bernadine Dorn, leaders of SDS and the Weather Underground. He spent much of his adult life turning that history into art that's sharp, humane, and unafraid of complexity. For Susan and I, this isn't an arm-length interview, as she just pointed out. I grew up in a household shaped by similar forces, a father underground, persecuted and later jailed for his political beliefs. And 20 years after that, Susan and I were national SDS leaders, fighting the internal battles that shaped Zaid's parents' generation and our own. Zaid, both of our families lived through political storms, trying to deal with issues about memory, politics, and the cost of dissent in a country that has never known what to do with its radicals except persecute or assassinate them. Tell our listeners exactly what brought you to not only to write this book, but to you recently wrote a very successful play, which I think it was in Chicago for a couple weeks and then went to New York, I think. I'm not sure about that. You also did, as I pointed out, this radio podcast that won many awards. What made you, for the last several years, try to focus on this experience as a young man growing up in this in the underground? How did you come to do it?
3: Yeah, well, it's funny because I've been a writer now for 20 years, for my whole adult life, and it was a story, my family story, my childhood story, was a story that I really never touched. And it's funny, sometimes people who knew me as a writer would find out my strange family story, you know, find out that I had grown up underground, that my mom had been on the FBI's 10 Most Wanted list or whatever, and they would be like, how can you not write that story? It's so crazy, and writers are always looking for a story that's, you know, high stakes and deep issues and kind of personal to them. But I mean, the truth is, I just always felt like other people had told the story. It felt, you know, how sometimes you're so close to something that you can't even see how strange it is or how interesting it might be to other people. For me, it was just kind of our family, and it didn't feel like it needed my investigation. And then, you know, two things really happened. One was, of course, the Trump administration, and just seeing a whole new generation having to confront, you know, authoritarianism and a corrupt and out of control Justice Department and racist police killings and all the same things that you guys confronted in your youth. And to think that our daughters were confronting that again, I just felt like it was a responsibility to tell some of that story again.

0: And then the second thing that happened, of course, was during the pandemic, and just seeing my parents getting older and feeling that precarity and isolation that we all felt at that time made me want to kind of talk to them and ask them some of the questions I'd had my whole life and make an archive of their voices, really. And that's what turned into the podcast, which then turned into the book.
1: And your parents, especially your dad, Bill, had written many, many books, you know, a prolific writer. And he brought you and your brothers into many of his books. How did that make you feel?
0: Yeah, it's funny. I mean, people sometimes ask me if my parents are unhappy at having me write about them in such, you know, intimate detail and everything. But the truth is, because of my dad, our whole family has been written about our whole lives. And so we all had to get used to the idea that, you know, people have their perspectives on you, and it might not be always exactly the way you see things, but you know, everybody is telling their story, and we're a family of storytellers. And so, yeah, I think everybody kind of got used to that aspect
1: So
0: of it.
1: when you came to Bill and Bernadine and said, "Hey, folks, I'm thinking about writing a book that really gets into your past, warts and all, you know, is that okay with you? What did they say?"
0: Well, you guys know them well, so I'll bet you can guess what they said. My dad was immediately like, "Yeah, let's do it. That sounds great. Let's tell the whole story." And my mom was like, "Definitely don't do that. I do not want to make any of this public." So, you know, my mom took a little convincing. I took it as a great honor that she eventually sort of decided that if anybody was going to tell her story, she wanted it to be me. My mom, you know, has never written a memoir, has never told her personal side of the story. She's a pretty, for all her notoriety and public image, as you all know, she's a pretty reserved, pretty quiet person in a certain way, or at least not somebody who likes the focus to be on herself. So I felt like, you know, once she gave me the okay to
1: Well,
0: talk to her, to start telling that story, I felt like
1: she's
0: that was
1: paid a
0: my
1: heavy
0: responsibility.
1: price for the days when the focus was on her.
0: Absolutely. And she's paid a heavy price for being quiet when she decided to be quiet. You know, she went to prison for refusing to testify. So she's had to negotiate that question of when do you talk and when do you not talk.
1: So is your book a story of a is it a story of redemption? I mean, some of the stuff is pretty brutal. And if the statute of limitations hadn't run out, it'd probably be pretty incriminating. I mean, but having known your family as long as I have, and having been through those struggles with them, together with them and against them in 69, you know, when we were kind of leaders of the opposite faction in SES, but I've come to know them, came to re-know them 10 years later. You know, your dad as a brilliant educator, your mother as a great people's lawyer, and see. Let me put it this way: the thing I really learned from Bill, especially working with him, especially with young people, was that you shouldn't define people by the worst things they've ever done in their life. This is what he taught me, to tell you the truth. And I've always tried to use that wisdom in working with students and young people. Is your book about redemption, or is it mainly about the hard times you suffered growing up in that situation?
0: Yeah, that's really interesting. I mean, I guess for me, the book is about coming of age. It's about how people grow up and how they come to learn about their families and about who they are and about what they've inherited. You know, I don't know if it's redemption, but it's about understanding, and it's about it really, I think of it as two parallel coming of age stories. It's my coming of age story as a kid growing up underground and trying to reckon with what my parents' actions meant and what they were passing on to me. And it's also my mom's coming of age story as a young radical and a, you know, a person who went from being a kind of a fairly, I guess, standard conservative white suburbanite girl in the 1950s to being what J. Edgar Hoover called the most dangerous woman in America. So I was interested in those kinds of stories of how we transform ourselves, how we learn, you know, how we take the inheritance we're given and transform it into something else. And I will say, in terms of you guys, it is funny. One of the things I admire so much about y'all is that, like, for all these factional disputes and for all the splits and for all the kind of bad feelings that existed at the time, and people had very, you know, strongly held beliefs that led them to, you know, split organizations, fight with one another, etc. But people really did, in the long run, decide that there were, you know, that the struggle was long, that life was long, and everybody kind of seems to have forgiven each other, and not just that, but worked together for decades afterwards, kind of trying to make the world a better place. So I think that's a really interesting part of the legacy.
1: Yeah, I admire them for that too, because after about a decade where we wouldn't talk with each other,
0: sure,
1: a lot of bitterness
2: at all.
1: Yeah, go ahead, Susan.
0: Yeah.
2: Literally, we went from, I mean, Bernadine and Michael and I were roommates at one point when we all worked for the National Office of Students for a Democratic Society in 1967, to not speaking, period, or communicating in any way for more than a decade. And we were really deeply angry and disappointed for a long time. I'm sure they were too. I don't know.
0: Yeah.
2: But it's an interesting arc for us, because we haven't changed our position with respect to that split in the student movement. And I don't think in any fundamental way either of us has changed their position. But okay, that aside, we have way more in common politically and in terms of our social goals in the world and in raising families who are socially engaged and politically active.
0: Yeah.
2: It's interesting.
0: Well, totally. And I think, I mean, for me, one of the big lessons—
2: I would have never predicted this.
0: I can imagine. I mean, as I said, the feelings were bitter for a while, and I get why that would be. But I do think that insight about we have more in common than we have differences is a key thing, not only for you all and your generation, but for the left today, that you know, there is this danger of, you know, the push for ideological purity that leads people to denounce each other or kind of split their organizations or whatever it is. And of course, it makes sense that when you have deeply felt beliefs, there's going to be disputes and you have to work those disputes out. But I think that lesson of we have more in common and the struggle, the larger struggle, is more important than the kind of specific differences is an interesting and important insight.
1: What did you, you now are a husband, a parent of some beautiful, brilliant kids yourself. What did you learn from your research into your own past that's helped you learn about parenting and, you know, has kind of informed your parenting?
0: Yeah. I mean, it's so funny because I do think I couldn't have written this book if I weren't a parent, even though the book is about being a son, not a parent. It's about my childhood and kind of reckoning with my own parents. But I think, I don't know if you guys have had this experience. For me, being a parent gives you a wider angle on your own parents, and it makes you forgive some of their lapses, because you know that parenting is hard and there's a lot of choices you make and you're not always going to make the right choices. It also makes me, you know, admire some choices that my parents made, and it makes me question some choices my parents made. I mean, I tell the story in the book about, you know, the ways that my parents' choices put me and my brothers at risk in terms of, you know, going out and participating in jail breaks or bank robberies while we were little. And those are like risky choices that I don't think I would ever make as a parent. So on that level, it makes me just wonder about what was in their minds at the time. On another level, their commitment to this larger thing, their commitment to the cause and to anti-war and to anti-racism, makes me think about how I want to pass something on to my kids, more than just being a good dad, but some kind of sense of purpose and some kind of sense of deep commitment.
1: Of course, the times are a lot different now. You don't have to make a lot of those choices. You know, it probably doesn't come up in your life every day. Should I put my kids at risk? You know,
0: it doesn't come up every day. That's true. And you know, and a lot of my book is just reckoning with the fact that when I came of age in the 80s and 90s, there wasn't that revolutionary movement that sort of buoyed you all and kind of, you know, I think one of the things that's just fascinating about history in general is to make a moment like that happen, you have to have individuals with certain unique characteristics, and you have to have a cultural and political context that builds a movement, right? And all of you guys wouldn't have become what you became without this movement kind of lifting you up. And so, yeah, coming of age in the 80s and 90s, it was just such a different era. And I do think part of why I became a writer instead of an activist was that sense of like, well, how do I have some purpose in this moment?
1: I remember some of the battles back in those days about family. A lot of the weather people, I don't say a lot, but many of them gave up their kids or decided not to have kids. You know, and that's a common theme even today. Many people of a certain class here have decided, well, times are so tough, eminent fascism and the environment the way it is, I don't want to bring children into the world, you know. But once you make that commitment to have kids, you can't just like leave them someplace else and go off and you know, make revolution. The choice is, well, we, you know, even if it puts them at risk, we'll do this together. I mean, I'm not sympathetic to the story about the stories you hear about parents sheltering their children. I mean, I can understand it when it comes to I'm going to commit a bank robbery and I'm going to bring the kids along with. But in general, I mean, we always put our kids at risk. We were at risk when we were kids. Even if our parents weren't revolutionaries, we're still being brought into a risk-filled world, especially people who are poor, black, Latino.
0: Well, yeah, one of the stories I tell in the book is that, you know, I interviewed Kikuyu Shakur, who's Asada Shakur's daughter, and Kikuyu was born in prison, in a hospital when her mom was taken from Rikers Island to give birth to Kikuyu, and, you know, Asada got pregnant in prison while she was facing murder charges and might have been locked up for the rest of her life, and she decided to have a child anyway. So I got very interested in that choice of like, how do you decide that you're going to bring a child into the world even when you're fighting to make the world a better place? And I think for Asada and for my parents and for a lot of people in the movement, it became a thing about, well, we know that the world is messed up. We know there's a lot of injustice. We're fighting that actively. And we also want to have... We want to have some hope in the future. We want to bring something into the world. And so the two things become part of this, you know, two sides of the same coin, which is we want to have kids and we want to fight to make the future better for our kids.
1: And Asada's daughter is probably very thankful that she made the decision that she did.
0: I think she is. And I think like me, she questioned as a child, you know, why did you decide to have a kid when you had these larger commitments? I mean, she says to me in my book, you know, she says rhetorically to her mother, why did you have a child when you knew you couldn't raise me? But then as an adult, she comes to think of, as I have, that her mom, she admires her mom's commitment to trying to change the world and to fighting back against racism, even as she, her own family, had to kind of suffer some of the consequences of that.
1: The risk that you were exposed to also has to be looked at in a contradictory way. You were also given a lot of privilege. I mean, you were brought up, you went to the best schools, you grew up to be, you know, highly educated, maybe overeducated. I don't know how you feel.
0: Yeah, too much.
1: Yeah. Mm-hmm. And you've had a successful career and have a beautiful family. I mean, it wasn't just your life wasn't just fear and
2: hardship
1: and you know, struggling.
0: No, absolutely. And I would say two things. First of all, there's the personal privilege, which is that my parents, for all their revolutionary commitments and everything else, they were very good parents, and that was just an enormous privilege to be raised by people who loved us and who cared about us and who tried to protect us even in a very dangerous situation. And then I would say the other thing, of course, is the white skin privilege of just being, you know, even when you're born into the underground, even when your mother is an FBI's 10 most wanted fugitive, if you're white, there's a chance always to kind of reintegrate into society. And you know, my parents turned themselves in. Most of the charges against my mom had been dropped due to FBI misconduct, and we were allowed to go back and kind of have a relatively normal life. Of course, their comrades in the black underground in particular often didn't get that chance, often went to prison for decades or died in the struggle. And then there are some people like Kikuyu who, you know, she had a very difficult childhood. She, you know, her mom went to prison, and then once she broke out of prison, spent decades in exile in Cuba, and Kikuyu really grew up without a mother. But she's still made a beautiful, successful life. She has beautiful kids. She has a great family. She's a poet and a social worker. And you know, so it is astonishing what people can overcome and the kind of lives that they can build, even in that context.
1: We got a few minutes before break. Let's start getting into the book itself. You did some incredible research into the history of weather and the movement at that time. Some of it was before you were born. That's the part that we co-experienced with them.
0: Yeah.
1: Part of it was your childhood, which we were not we were disconnected at that time. What did you learn about weather that maybe you didn't know just from the lore that you picked up from your parents?
0: Yeah, I mean, it's funny because I knew right away, like going into this project, that I couldn't tell my personal history without trying to like really dig into the political history and trying to understand that. Of course, I was born into it, so I knew about all these things. I knew about SDS. I knew about the split. I knew about the founding of Weathermen. But when you learn it as a kid, you're learning it in a very specific context and with a very specific perspective, you know. And if you're learning it mostly from your parents, once you're an adult, you realize, well, they had their own maybe slanted or at least individual perspective on what happened. And I really wanted to get maybe not an objective perspective, but a kaleidoscopic perspective. I wanted to try to understand how other people saw these events. So I did a lot of research, a lot of digging. I discovered a lot of things that I found interesting. I guess one of the signal insights I found is that so much of the Weathermen story had been told around this question that, you know, it had been told as a story about anti-war activists and privileged white kids who had kind of gone over the deep end. And it wasn't until I dug deeper into the story that I found out how much of that story had to do with race in America, had to do with the Panthers, had to do with the Black Liberation Army, and had to do with the kind of government assault on those leaders. So for me, that was a big realization about what Weathermen was all about, was the realization that race was so central to their thinking and the attempt to shed their white privilege, or at least use their white privilege in the service of the black struggle. That was one thing. Then there were other things. You know, I never knew about the Weather Underground eventually dissolved, and the way that my mom was eventually kicked out of her own organization, and the way that those factional splits that began with the split of SDS continued in the underground and eventually destroyed it. So, yeah, there were notes of kind of inspiration around learning about my family's commitment to anti-racism and things like that. And then there were notes of caution around the sort of self-righteousness and the ideological purity that they seemed to pursue and try to embody, and eventually that which destroyed their organization.
2: Yeah, you know, I consider myself sort of a student of that period of history, and yeah. I consume all the media that comes out, most of which is kind of half-baked, and I sit there writing notes in the margins and saying, no, that isn't what happened. What was fascinating to me, Zaid, about your book is that there was so much in it that I had never known, some of it pretty shocking, even though I had a pretty good bird's eye view of the beginnings of weather before the split. Particularly how it turned in on itself and on your mom. Mm-hmm. I had never heard this story or who the principal characters were. Yeah. And I'm still a little bit mystified, but I just wanted to say that in reading this, what I really came to appreciate is that it's not just one of these chronological logs of, and then we went here, and then there was this meeting, and it really delves into some pivotal moments. And I thought that was unique among the memoirs that I've encountered of that period.
0: Well, I appreciate that, Susan. Yeah, I feel like it's a little scary to write a book like this and have people like you guys read it who actually lived it and saw it. And you always, you know, you're worried about getting things wrong or about misrepresenting one position or another. But I guess I would just say I did try. You know, I'm not trained as a historian. I don't think of myself as an expert in history, but I do consider myself a storyteller and a bit of a journalist, and I tried really hard to kind of like figure out where the turning points were and where the kind of moments in this history that I could add some insight to, because I'm close to some of the participants in that history. And so, yeah, I hope what people come away from the book with is like a better understanding not only of the wider movement, but of the human stories that drove it.
1: Our guest this morning is none other than Zay Doran, author, playwright, I could go on and on, a professor at Northwestern, who's written an incredible book. The title of the book, Zay, it comes from a Jefferson Airplane song, right? Volunteers?
0: Yeah. The title of the book, Dangerous, Dirty, Violent, and Young, comes from We Can Be Together by Jefferson Airplane, when they said, we are all outlaws in the eyes of America. We are lawless, obscene, dangerous, dirty, violent, and young.
1: We are going to take a little break now. We're going to get back to say, I think we're going to play a little of the Airplane, aren't we, Ariandi? Yeah, we're going to play a little the Airplane, and including my cousin, who was the lead guitarist at the time. Anyway, we'll get back to you, Zaid. Everybody else, stay with us. We'll see you after the break.

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1: 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More information is at mars.beer. That's M-A-R-Z.beer. What's Mars is yours. Lumpin' Radio is brought to you by Mars Community Brewing, makers of Ruby's Tears, a classic goza with hibiscus petals, coriander seeds, and lime sea salt. Ruby's Tears is meant to be tart and refreshing. More information about Ruby's Tears and all other Mars products is at mars.beer. Mars Community Brewing is a proud partner of Lumpin' Radio. What's Mars is yours.
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4: All right, welcome back. We're talking with Zaid Ayers Doran, author of a new memoir, Dangerous, Dirty, Violent, and Young. Taken right out of Airplane's album of Volunteers, which you just heard some of it. Zaid, welcome back. Before the break, you were talking about some of the things that you were exploring or learned about the weather underground. When I'm reading your book, and about the things that you've uncovered about weather, and we didn't know a lot about them, you know, after the split, yeah. In the period where you were really you're really writing about, it seems to me that you kind of paint weather as more of a cult. Mm-hmm. Tell me if I'm wrong about this, but you know, this is a period back then when cults were springing up all over the place, whether it was Jim Jones in the Bay Area or SLA, the Patty Hearst group, and or even what's his name, Helter Skelter,
5: Manson,
4: Manson. But the way that you describe the internal workings, the breaking down of people psychologically, the hours of criticism and self-criticism, and keeping, you know, really breaking people from their families and things like that, I kept thinking, wow, this is more of a cult than an actual political organization. And then you mentioned the story about Bernadine being expelled, and you tell the story about this confession that she was forced to sign. A kind of a betrayal of her own people, and including Bill. What's your take on was weather a cult?
5: I would say that weather was a lot of things. I would say that there were moments when they slid into cult-like behavior. But one of the fascinating things about studying the history of the movement of the Black Panthers, and certainly of the Weathermen and the Weather Underground, is that we're talking about a 10-year history, right? The Weathermen existed pretty much throughout the 1970s, and it took on many forms during that time. So I would say there was a form in the early going when it was an angry outgrowth of SDS and a kind of a militant wing of the anti-war movement. I would say there was a moment when it was a kind of wannabe military resistance to the United States. I would say there was another moment when it was a cultural symbol, and that cultural symbol, interestingly, you know, has endured through today. Yes. You think about the legacy of the Weather Underground in our culture, everything from Running on Empty to One Battle After Another, and on and on. And of course, then there were moments when Weathermen was a cult, when it had people enforcing a kind of like doctrinaire ideological line, when it had the elements of sort of breaking people down in order to make them part of the group, and when it had people turning on each other in a very cult-like way. So yeah, I would say it's a lot of things. One of the things that makes it fun to write about is that it showed many faces and it wore many masks, and only by like following the whole history can you appreciate the many ways that it evolved and the many ways that it was relevant to our history and our culture.
4: You write about Bernardine's relationship with Fred Hampton and the Black Panther Party, mm-hmm. but you must also have known that Fred sharply criticized
3: Weather. Yes, it's quoted in the book.
5: Yeah, I quote him in the book saying, you know, after the Days of Rage, talking about how it was costaristic and ridiculous. I think, you know, one of the things I aimed to get at in the book is that this kind of the best parts of Weather, in my opinion, were these kinds of attempts to be in radical solidarity with, you know, parts of the Black freedom struggle. That was complicated, and I try not to downplay the complexity of that kind of solidarity. I mean, you're absolutely right. There, Fred Hampton was harshly critical of Weather, and there were moments of personal animosity between the Panthers and Weather, and so on. That being said, there were also these kind of fascinating moments, not just with Fred Hampton, but with Eldridge Cleaver, with Assata Shakur, with Jamal Joseph, and you know, members of the New York Panthers, where you really saw white radicals and black radicals working together to try to overthrow the government. And that's kind of a story that I think hasn't been told.
4: The concept that always stuck with me was that Weather described himself as a white fighting force, mm-hmm. you know, and that always seemed to me to be largely contradictory to the Panthers' idea of a rainbow coalition. Mm. In other words, yes, a solidarity, but how does that solidarity take place? How do you identify yourself as part of that movement, you know?
5: Right.
4: And I wonder if you gave any thought to that.
5: Yeah, I think, again, I think it's really complicated. I'll tell you one funny thing I came across is, you know, I found the places where Fred broke with the Weathermen and where he was critical of the Days of Rage and so on. And then I thought, you know, there's this other fascinating moment that happens after the Weathermen's New Morning communique, when, you know, basically after the townhouse explosion in 1970, many members of the group, including my mom, decided that they had to move away from a military strategy and not target, you know, human beings with their bombings and so on. And my mom and the Weather Underground issued a statement called the New Morning communique, where they basically said, we're going to stop trying to hurt people with our bombings. And interestingly, after that statement, there was a public letter published by the Panther 21 saying, well, wait, don't step back from being a white fighting force. We need you on the front lines doing this. So, you know, it's just funny. Like, one of the things I love about the history is that none of these groups was a monolith, right? I mean, SDS split and they had, you know, you guys and my parents and all these people with a common cause, but different approaches to how to proceed.
4: And I think because of our youth, maybe an inability to learn how to handle contradictions among the people.
5: Yes. No, I think that's
4: versus
5: right.
4: Contradictions with the enemy.
5: Absolutely. And I think that one thing that's been lost in, you know, the histories of the Panthers tend to be either harshly critical or hagiographies. And I think one thing that's been lost there too is that the Panthers were not a monolith either.
4: That's
5: so
4: right.
5: There was no one feeling among the Panthers about how white activists should comport themselves. And I think, you know, my parents decided eventually to sort of follow the leadership of first Eldridge Cleaver and then the Panther 21, who were kind of trying to build this underground black resistance on the East Coast. And, you know, I think it's just interesting to me that there's these different approaches to how one should conduct themselves. Now, you mentioned the Rainbow Coalition, and I agree there was something really important that was lost with Fred Hampton's murder, this idea that we should be building this broad-based coalition of revolutionary activist groups. You know, once he was killed, of course, it sent people flying in a lot of different directions, and it sent my parents in one direction. It also sent the East Coast Panthers in a certain direction, and that is part of the history I try to outline.
4: I want to get to the question of surveillance and infiltration. I mean, this is a period when the federal government the FBI had introduced this Operation COINTELPRO. All of our groups were most likely heavily infiltrated. I would guess that Weather was heavily infiltrated, and that not only infiltrated from the outside, but that even people from some of the founders even were either working, you know, either working for the enemy or were turned later through various means. How much of a role do you think that FBI infiltration, sabotage, and surveillance played in shaping what Weather did?
5: I think it played a role. I think, you know, at the time, of course, with the split with SDS and the split within the Black Panther Party, we're both being actively encouraged by J. Edgar Hoover and the FBI. We now know from, you know, Freedom of Information Act requests and the COINTELPRO scandal and so on, how far those subversion attempts went. And I talk in the book about, you know, I found some insane historical artifacts, you know, copies of you know, fake satirical newspapers parodying New Left notes that were, you know, produced by the FBI in order to try to, you know, help along the split between PL and you know, RYM and all those kinds of things. And I think we know, of course, that the subversion attempts against the Panthers were even worse, that there were just incredibly active campaigns to split Huey Newton and Eldridge Cleaver, to try to drive a wedge through the party, to assassinate leaders, and so on and so forth. So I don't think we can discount how much of an impact that had. On the other hand, I would say that it can be tempting on the left to say, well, you know, all this was just spurred along by the FBI and, you know, it was dirty tricks and so on, when in fact, I think they were helping along a tendency that was already there, which was a tendency towards factionalism and towards, you know, expelling people you didn't agree with rather than trying to find a way to work with them.
4: Well, of course, I knew the different characters, you know, I agree, you know, that most of the differences that emerged within Weather were differences that existed from the very beginning.
5: Exactly right. Exactly. You know, yeah.
4: Certain players, really believed in the need to kill people, assassinate, blow up civilians. I think what you pointed out, in fact, in your book, the townhouse explosion in Greenwich Village, by our, you know, three people who were close to us too, very good friends, who were killed. That the aim of it was to blow up a USO dance, you know, which if they were successful might have killed hundreds of innocent civilians. This was done, you know, I don't know how much outside infiltration had to do with this, but this was what people believed up until that time. And you point out that after the explosion, there was a kind of a change of heart. Mm-hmm. That a repudiation maybe of some of that thinking, but still, you know, when I was in basic training at Fort Ord back in the day, we trained with the bayonet on our rifles, and we used to have to, and the sergeant would say, "What's the purpose of the bayonet, troops?" And we would say, "To kill, sergeant." That was the purpose of a bayonet. It wasn't to wound people and
6: scare people.
4: The purpose of a bomb is to kill people. You can't, I don't care how smart the bomb is, you can't use it unless you've considered the possibilities that it's going to kill people. So even that change of heart, you know, after the townhouse explosion, it still seems to me like there was still that willing to take that risk of killing people, you know, bordering on terrorism, attacks on the population, civilian population. How do you think that was reconciled? And as you did the research in your book, how did people reconcile that with you?
5: Yeah, I mean, I talk a lot in the book about the kind of various strategic and moral red lines that I think exist around this kind of radical revolutionary violence. And I think, you know, of course, for my parents at the time, and even to some extent still, they would argue that violence is and always has been a part of revolutionary struggle, and that there are places in the world and places in our history where you can point to violence as a legitimate tactic. You know, they would, of course, point to John Brown, you know, or Nat Turner during slavery. They would point to the Tupamaros. They would point to the Cuban Revolution, to Che Guevara. So I don't think any of us would necessarily say violence is always off limits and that no form of violence should be used. But of course, as soon as you take a step down that road, you got to be very careful, both strategically and morally, about the context into which you're stepping and the kind of risks you're taking, both the risks to the movement and the risks to your own, I don't know what we would call it, your own soul. Because I do think violence, as you say, Mike, even if you're trying not to hurt anybody, a bomb is a very risky thing, and it could have hurt people, and in fact it did hurt their own people, your friends, Terry and Teddy and Diana. And so I wrestle a lot in the book with that question of, like, when is, if ever, is violence justified?
4: Or appropriate.
5: And I'm not ready to say it's never justified, but I do think there were many instances where weather crossed the line and did things that they shouldn't have done.
4: Wow, there's so much. There's so much there that, but I'm not going to. As I said, I don't want to rehash those old battles. You know, and with us, it was never really about violence in general or not violence in general, but about who is the target, and you know, and why, and how to distinguish between members of the working class who may be deceived temporarily or bought off or whatever versus you know, self-defense against
5: But again, this is always a problem with, you know, every revolution in history has wrestled with that question, because of course soldiers and police officers are often from the working class and often are deceived and are not necessarily responsible for the actions they're carrying out. And yet they often represent the worst, most violent impulses of the state. So it is a tricky thing to reckon with.
4: All right, I want to change gears for a minute. How did you get involved with Tom Morello?
6: Well, let back up for a second. Preface this with Zaid's play, Revolutions, which recently had a great run at the Goodman in Chicago, was co-written with Tom Morello of Rage Against the Machine, and who composed an amazing score for it. So it's a sort of hip-hop musical. I figure at 78, I'm really not the target audience for the music.
5: No, it's too loud for 78-year-olds.
4: Well, they handed out, when we went into the theater, the first thing they did, they looked at us and handed us earplugs.
5: Exactly. I mean, Tom Morello, I've always been a fan. You know, when I was in high school, Rage Against the Machine was one of my favorite bands, and Tom is now, you know, member of the Rock and Roll Hall of Fame and a multi-Grammy Award-winning artist, and has a lot of solo projects, including a bunch of collaborations with hip-hop artists like Killer Mike and Boots Riley. Anyway, I've always admired his music, and the question of how I got to work with him, it's actually a funny thing. Basically, he knew my mom. He had been kind of a fan of Bernadine's as a revolutionary leader. Tom's a very left radical guy, and
4: I know they went to Cubs games together.
5: They went to Cubs games together, and then he had come and seen a play of mine in L.A., and he had said something nice about it. Anyway, I didn't really know him well, but he was somebody I knew well enough to send an email to. And so during the pandemic, when when George Floyd was killed, and when we were all marching with Black Lives Matter and stuff, and I was trying to figure out a project I could work on that had something to say about that. And I was listening to a lot of Rage Against the Machine songs. Many of them are about police violence and racism and stuff. And it just occurred to me that it might be interesting to try to tell a story using that kind of crazy, hard-edged, punk, heavy metal, hip-hop music. So I just emailed Tom out of the blue and said, I have this crazy idea. You don't have to give me anything. I'm not asking you to sign the rights over to me or something, but would you mind if I tried to kind of weave a story through some of your music? And if you don't like it, we'll, just put it in the trash. And if you like it, we can talk about what to do with it. And I think he was just like, a musical, I don't really know what you mean, but whatever, like, do your thing. And a year later, I came back to him with a script, and he really dug it. So that's really how we started to work together, is I just did it, thinking maybe I can make something cool out of this. And once he liked it, the ball started rolling, and we, got to put it up at the Goodman, and then we're going to bring it to New York next year.
4: Oh, you're bringing it next year to New York?
5: Next year.
4: That's fantastic. What's your after you get done with all these speaking engagements and interviews, what do you think your next project's going to be? Or have you thought that far
5: ahead? I'm always working on a couple things at once. I find as a writer, it helps me to have something that's done and out in the world, and that I'm talking about, and something that only I know about that I'm working on in my notebook.
4: This is your chance to break it right here.
5: First. No, nobody wants to know about it yet. Right now, it's just a lot of scribbling in my notebook. But I do have another couple more things coming, and hopefully, be out there in the next year or two.
4: Okay, I gave you a chance. I'm sure after this interview, you're going to be up on the New York Times bestseller list.
6: Already is.
4: No, he's not yet. He's not checked. Not yet, but but on Amazon, I think you are. Your book has been out since what, May 19th or something like that.
5: It's been out about 10 days. Yeah,
4: it's widely available. You can get it on Amazon or at your independent bookstore. Zaid, it's really been a pleasure talking to you. I wish we had more time. I got a lot of other. I'd like to sit down with you.
5: Yeah, I was going to say we can chat over coffee sometime.
4: Yeah. I'm kind of afraid to do that, but I don't know where that might go. But this has been a lot of fun.
5: Me too. Thanks, Mike. Thanks, Susan. I appreciate it.
4: Okay.
6: Good to see you.
4: Thanks to you, Ariandi Luna, for producing. Susan, any last words?
6: My comment on the book, because I listened to the Audible version of the book, is that as literature, strictly as a story, it was terrific. It was a terrific listen. And it's fast moving, and it switches back and forth in time enough to keep you kind of trying to keep your bearings as a listener. I really dug it. And so
5: thanks, Susan.
6: This is my unprofessional recommendation.
4: Okay. 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Big thanks again, Zaid and Ariandi and Susan. What are we coming out with? Save the Hammer for the Man by Tom Morello. We'll see you all next week, folks.

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4: This is hell.
5: Without imperialism, there is no capitalism. And this is hell here in the States. The more establishment news outlets have moved on from the U.S. military abduction of a foreign leader and his wife. It's like there's one disaster after another, and multi-billion dollar news agencies, for whatever reason, cannot keep up despite their vast resources. It's as if they cannot wait for the next disaster to distract them from the current nightmare and forget all about it, as if none of those horrors have anything to do with one another. Meanwhile, back in Venezuela, life goes on, and despite what the MAGA crowd wanted, so does the Bolivarian Revolution. Here to tell us what he learned during his recent month-long reporting from Venezuela, we are very happy to have back on the show sociologist and geographer, Brazil correspondent for Telesur English, co-host of Globalistas on TV 24/7, Brian Muir, who returns to This Is Hell to discuss his latest writing at his Substack titled Delinking Brazil, which you can find at bmir.substack.com. His latest post there is titled 30 Days in Venezuela. Welcome back to This Is Hell, Brian.
6: Hey, Chuck. Thanks for having me. It's great to hear you again.
5: Great to hear your voice too, sir. It's always

0: on Israel.
1: Well, maybe he reached his absolute limit of tolerating, you know, number of children murdered or something. Maybe in his mind, it was like, I'll stick with it until they kill 300 kids or something. So they've reached the limit, so he had to resign.
2: Jeez. You're thinking they're that pretty cold-blooded, huh?
1: Yeah. How cold-blooded would you have to be Trump's counterintelligence guy? Give me a break. We're not talking about... He's clearly not, like, a liberation theology monk.
0: I don't think he's a Father Romero. That's definitely not the case. You write that on January 23rd, you ignored a factually incorrect State Department warning about Chavista motorcycle gangs kidnapping Americans and flew into the airport on La Guaira in Venezuela for a 30-day reporting assignment for Telesur. So in your travels, have you ever been given this kind of warning, especially when traveling around not only Central or South America, but all of Latin America, or wherever you've traveled, since you've been in Brazil for 25 years? Have you ever come across this kind of warning that when you landed on the ground, you realized it was preposterous?
1: Yeah. I mean, there are some pretty bad warnings when I went to Haiti I got into Haiti 3 days after the earthquake, but I didn't feel like there was this big disconnect between the warnings and what the actual scene was like there, frankly, you know? But I've been to places that have had like really bad travel warnings against them, Nigeria, places like that. But this was just like, this was a complete disconnect. Thanks in part to the fact that Venezuela is now safer than it's been in decades. They brought the murder rate down in a space of period of 10 years from an astronomical 60 murders per 100,000 residents. That's like St. Louis within its city limits, but that was the nationwide statistic for Venezuela in around 10 years ago, down to, like, according to the government figure we use in Telesur, 1.9 homicides per 100,000 residents, which would put it half of the murder rate of the United States nationwide, you know, and 8 times lower than Brazil. Brazil's crime rate's been going down since Lula took office, but still, that's just like an unheard of, very low. The crime rate has gotten very low to the point where I used to be warned not to walk on the street near the apartments, Telesur staff apartments I was staying in on different trips to Venezuela after 7 p.m. And now, you know, I was walking around in a favela at 1 a.m. during carnival, and there were just kids playing on the street. We asked the police if they thought it was safe for us to go in there. They're like, yeah, go ahead. And so, like, that's just changed the entire vibe in Caracas. You know, like, it just seems like things are a lot more positive. And that has nothing to do with the kidnapping of its president, illegal kidnapping and murder of 100 people by the U.S. government, because that was the situation before that happened. And so one of the first things I noticed when I got there was just like, it seemed really much more laid back than in previous visits. You know, also the economy has been growing. There have been 19 consecutive quarters of GDP growth. Last year, Venezuela had the most economic growth in South America, percentage-wise. Taking into consideration that the national income dropped by 90% between 2017 and 2020 because of Trump's embargoes, you know, so they've still got a long way to go to catch back up. But things are definitely, like, outside of the horrible bombing and kidnapping of the U.S., things have been going pretty well in Venezuela under the stewardship of the United Socialist Party of Venezuela, PSUV.
0: So let me ask you a couple questions then. How can the crime rate be dropping? How can there be economic growth when there are the deprivations of economic sanctions being imposed on Venezuela? Often when there is an increase in crime. That's often due to a decrease in the quality of life, of people's lives being less secure.

0: of people's lives being more, you know, having more financial challenges. So to you, what explains this drop in crime and economic growth when they're under such intense economic sanctions?
1: Well, economically, one thing that's happened is the country over the years of since Chavez took power became much more self-sufficient. For example, in food, when Chavez took power in 1999, Venezuela was importing 80% of its food, and now it's only importing 6% of its food. So it's become self-sufficient in food. With the limited amount of resources that they've been able to, muster, through trade, they have been doing, you know, trade with China and other countries. It's not like they've been completely cut off from the world. They were cut off from the U.S. and NATO, but they expanded trade with countries like Iran, China, and Russia. And they've been importing, for example, in 2025, they exported an average of around 1 million barrels of petroleum a day to countries that don't respect the U.S. imposed sanctions. And also, to some extent, to the United States, because Chevron has traditionally just had a pass from the U.S. Chevron's a very powerful corporation, and it's always had good relationships with the Bolivarian government. You know, Exxon was kicked out of Venezuela because it helped finance a violent coup d'etat attempt, but Chevron has always lobbied the U.S. government to get exceptions to the sanctions and things like that. They own several refineries in Louisiana and Texas that only work with Venezuelan crude. And so they've been very instrumental in maintaining negotiations between, you know, Venezuela now post kidnapping and the U.S. government. In fact, there was an article that came out in El País, the Spanish newspaper, which says that, according to their journalism, it was a former president of Chevron in Venezuela, Ali Moshiri, who's still a top advisor, who convinced the CIA that they shouldn't try to put Maria Corina Machado in power and that they should just maintain relations with the socialist government. You know, so there's some stuff going on economically. I mean, the big hit was 2017. That's when 40,000 people died, according to CEPR, because the Trump administration blocked insulin from coming into the country and other life-saving medications. And it was Iran that helped break that blockade and get these medications into Venezuela and save a lot of lives. And also Russia helped out at that point, and China as well. But it's important to recognize the role of Iran in that situation, just to say something else positive about Iran today, considering the attack they're under.
0: So the Chevron CEO story that came out, at least the version I read of it yesterday in The Guardian, was trying to link him to an insider overthrow of Maduro, the way that you're discussing it, and The Guardian reported it as well, is that he convinced the CIA to not try to impose Machado on the people of Venezuela. Do you believe that this was some sort of inside job when it comes to the overthrow of Maduro, that the people, even his closest allies within his own government, saw that it was time to no longer support Maduro?
1: Well, this is the narrative that, first of all, the El País article doesn't insinuate that. And that was the basis for the Guardian article. So that's kind of weird. It doesn't insinuate. What the El País article says is that the CIA's main mission was to try and find someone who could tell them where Maduro's whereabouts were when they went over there. And the CIA is alleging that someone told them where Maduro was staying, which honestly was not that hard to figure out. I mean, Maduro was like walking down the street and stuff. And he had apparently been staying at the same place for several nights when they kidnapped him. He wasn't exactly in deep hiding or something like that at the time that he was kidnapped. So that doesn't imply in any way, that's no, first of all, it's what the CIA is saying. But secondly, it doesn't imply any way that there, in any way that there were top level officials of the Maduro administration working to betray him. That's a narrative. That's the kind of narrative that's pushed by the US and its sycophant countries like the UK and their intel agencies to try to destabilize a country after its leader has been killed or kidnapped, as they're trying to do in Iran. As soon as they killed Khomeini, they were announcing that there was going to be this huge uprising and that the democratic, in quotation marks, resistance, which is trying to reimpose a monarch, the Shah's son, we're going to overthrow because there's all this infighting because someone betrayed Khomeini, blah, blah, blah. That's typical psychological warfare. And so it's annoying to see that, you know, the minute that Maduro was kidnapped, the New York Times and all these other newspapers are spreading this rumor of betrayal inside the top levels of the Venezuelan government. And then you see these edgelords on social media acting like it's their own original analysis that they've discovered. You know, they didn't just read Washington Post. They aren't just repeating some kind of narrative from U.S., you know, CIA-friendly, State Department-friendly propaganda outlets about betrayal. Because at this point, there's no real, there's no evidence of that. We're already, like, who... I remember immediately after it happened, people were like, oh, yeah, it was the $50 million reward. No one's come to claim a $50 million reward. And since the U.S. didn't pay its last reward for the person who turned over Luigi, you know, you would think that anyone trying to get this reward would be public about it because the U.S. has a history of not even paying it. So that didn't happen. Now, if, for example, if you look at the important, you know, leaders in the government since Maduro was ousted. You have Delcy Rodriguez. She has gone out of her way every minute to emphasize that she does not consider herself to be president of Venezuela and that the legitimate president of Venezuela is Nicolas Maduro and that he and his wife, who was apparently just kidnapped because she was next to him when they came in to kidnap him or something, they should be returned immediately. And she said this to NBC. You know, during an NBC interview, like every time she's asked about it, she says, Maduro is the legitimate president. Okay. So there's her. And then there's her brother, Jorge Rodriguez, is president of, the Congress, right? He's a congressman currently serving a term as like congressional speaker for the lead party, which is the socialism, Venezuelan PSUV, okay? He was Nicolas Maduro's son's, the godfather of his wedding. Nicolas Maduro's son is a congressman named Nicolas Maduro Guerra. And he is completely united. He calls Jorge Rodriguez uncle. You know, the Rodriguez family has long ties to Hugo Chavez and Maduro and the government. I mean, and a lot of, I've heard off the record, people from the military and stuff speculating that Maduro knew he was going to be taken out one way or another for years. I mean, there have been several assassination attempts on him and everything. And he put Delcy in the vice presidency because he trusts her and he knows that she would be the perfect person for the job if something like that had happened to him. And, you know, obviously, she's got a gun to her head. She's being assaulted. Venezuela's being assaulted at gunpoint as they're trying to negotiate a hostage crisis, as Camila Escalante from Causacha News told me. But within the limitations that have been imposed on the Venezuelan government by the United States, they're engaging in constant pushback. For example, they've still got arrest warrants out for Edmundo Gonzalez, for inciting a violent coup attempt the day after the elections in 2024. And in the same interview with NBC, Delcy said that, you know, if Maria Corina Machado comes back, she's going to face the law. She's going to face legal problems because she committed crimes and she's going to have to respond to them. She told that to NBC. So it's not exactly like, I mean, even the, okay, so she enacted, while I was there, the government enacted a partial reform to its national hydrocarbon law, which allows for foreign companies to operate refineries and drilling operations inside Venezuela on lease contracts. And it's basically based on the model that Chevron has been using, and also some changes that were made through decree in 2020 when Nicolas Maduro partially liberalized the economy as a defensive measure against the sanctions, you know, which Professor Steve Elner refers to in Leninist terms as defensive economic strategy. But this hydrocarbon law was, as Delcy said, acting president Delcy Rodriguez said on the day that they passed the first hurdle with the law. She said this is a law that they had been working on. She'd been working on it with Maduro for months beforehand. Now there's something negative that the U.S. government slipped into it, which is extremely negative, which is that, the money generated from these partnerships, these public-private partnerships, has to be held in this fund in Qatar. The United States is saying so that it can't be confiscated by people who are, who Venezuela owes money to, by companies, right? But it's under management from the United States. That's very problematic because the United States has, for example, stolen Venezuela's entire huge gas station chain in the United States.
0: Citgo,
1: yeah, I'm sorry, Citgo. It stole Citgo, and it stole Citgo's refineries, and England stole all of Venezuela's gold reserves. So it's problematic. But even on the day the law was approved, the changes in the law were approved, Rodriguez announced that contrary to what the United States was ordering Venezuela to do, they were opening partnerships through the same framework with companies from Europe and Asia, after the U.S. said that it would only apply to American companies, you know. And it, likewise, with this amnesty law she passed, the Bolivarian movement passed, they inserted a bunch of exceptions to it, which means that people directly involved in coup attempts and also people publicly calling for bombing or sanctions or embargoes against Venezuela are exempt from any kind of amnesty, which means Maria Corina Machado could still be arrested if she comes to Venezuela.
0: The idea seems to be you take out an individual leader like Nicolas Maduro, and then all of a sudden the entire Bolivarian revolution is going to collapse. You take out an individual leader like Ayatollah Khamenei, and all of a sudden the Islamic revolution within Iran is going to collapse. How much do we understand Venezuela when we are not told by our media ever what the Bolivarian revolution entails and how it is not about one individual leader? Because I'm seeing the parallels there with what is happening in Iran. The belief that, you know, this hyper-fetishism that we have of the individual here in the United States, this belief that if our celebrity president takes out the celebrity leader of another country, that country is going to collapse. So how much do we not understand Venezuela when we don't understand what the Bolivarian revolution is and what the Chavista do in Venezuela?
1: Yeah, I think that in a way it creates this kind of like cycle where this hyper-capitalist individualization of the concept of like leadership in countries that the United States has declared are their enemies creates this feedback loop where the media starts reporting, for example, it's funny that only after the U.S. started bombing fishing boats or whatever in the Caribbean, did the Guardian, for example, finally start calling Maduro a dictator? Because even the Guardian wasn't as negative as their coverage was all along. They weren't calling him a dictator. They only started calling him a dictator last year. But this idea of, like, for years, they label this person who's been elected in successive elections as many times as Angela Merkel was in Germany, for example, labeling him as a dictator. So that information of him as this authoritarian dictator is pushed so much in the media that government officials start believing it. You know, so have you ever heard of an authoritarian dictator fall, and then hundreds of thousands of people are immediately out on the streets demanding that he be returned? And in multiple, I covered personally six huge street demonstrations of people demanding Maduro's return, including one that had probably around 200,000 people in it at Maracay on February 4th, right? And the largest there were two opposition protests when I was there. The largest, I only saw one of them personally. It had like 60 people in it. Hold on, my cat's bugging me in the background here. There was another one that had a couple hundred people in it that was both sized in the media as if it were equal size to the student demonstration that had like 50,000 people in it, students demanding Maduro's return. That's not like typical behavior of a population that's been suffering under the rule of an authoritarian dictator. I think that even sectors of the left started believing this stuff. And, I think it ended up affecting policy decisions, just as the analysis of Iran as being like under this brutal grip.
0: Just real quick, because people have been using this kind of disclaimer, if you will, in all of the reports when it comes to Venezuela Maduro. And that is, no matter, you know, the politics of the person who it might be, an analyst who is very much against the overthrow of Maduro, still, it's almost as if they have to say this disclaimer that, of course, Maduro was corrupt and the election was stolen in August. So keeping that in mind, it's just like saying, you know, the Ayatollah Khomeini, who was a terrible person, a brutal dictator. But, you know, keep that in mind when we went and purposely assassinated him. I just don't know where is this going to lead us, Brian?
1: I think this is a major flaw in the Anglo or Western left, who, after all, have no coherent plan to take power. There's no plan to take power in place in the United States among this left that criticizes human rights in countries that are enemies of the United States that it pays its taxes to. You know, and I saw a great comment by Chris Gilbert, the professor, American professor based in Caracas, who just said he's getting sick of all of these platitudes about all these countries in the developing world from American leftists saying things like, I support the people, you know, I support the people of Iran. My solidarity is with the Venezuelan people, but they don't respect the institutions that were created by those people. The government in place in Iran was the result of a revolution that overthrew a U.S. CIA-imposed dictator, right? A popular revolution. The government in Venezuela was put into power by a union between a politicized military and civil society. That's the majority of the population still backs the project. So of course, there's contradictions with ruling. If people could observe what happens, I mean, maybe after a couple of years of Mamdani in New York, people will have a more nuanced take of what it actually means to hold power as a leftist in the modern world. There's going to be contradictions, you know, but that doesn't mean you should disqualify the institutions that are supported by the majority of those people in those countries because they don't meet your super rigid ideological leftist lifestyle checklist.
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6: You are here, and this is hell.
0: So you also write that my first assignment was in Carlos Sobet, a working-class neighborhood adjacent to a naval academy in La Guayra, which had been hit with U.S. missiles. We watched repairs underway in one of the hundreds of thousands of ownership-based social housing buildings constructed by the Maduro administration, which had been directly hit, killing Rosa Elena Gonzalez de Yane, an 82-year-old grandmother. Now, Brian, online, the BBC is cited repeatedly for reporting that two civilians died during the January 3rd attack on Venezuela. You interviewed a middle-aged woman named Maria Elena Carreno, the next-door neighbor of Rosa Elena Gonzalez de Yane, the 82-year-old grandmother who had been murdered by the U.S. government. Her neighbor tells you, when we managed to get out to the living room, we saw that the door was gone. The wooden door had been completely blown away by the force, by the sound. I told my husband, let's calmly open the gate because we didn't know what will be waiting for us, since everything was full of dust. Thank God that we stepped out cautiously, because we realized the wall was no longer there. If we had run out of the living room, we would have plunged into a void. So from your reporting, from your sources, Brian, do you believe only two civilians were killed, along with somewhere between 23, as reported by The Independent, and 42 Venezuelan soldiers, as reported by BBC, as well as 32 Cuban military members, according to Al Jazeera, shortly after the attack? How much faith do you have in those oft-cited and repeated numbers that have not changed since January 3rd?
1: Well, the Venezuelan government says 100 people were killed. And, you know, I have a friend who made a documentary in Spanish, Oswaldo Valle, for Telesur, interviewing relatives of people who were killed. But in his case, they were all connected to the military. I can just go by the government, you know, statistic. I didn't go out and do a personal investigation on something like that. But the government's saying at least 100. Because I think there are some cases where bodies were just almost like liquefied or carbonized so much that they couldn't be identified anymore or something. I mean, as in the case of 19-year-old kid who my friend Osvaldo interviewed his family. It looks like the U.S. had some kind of, well, Trump is bragging about this sound weapon, this discombobulator that apparently made people bleed from all their orifices or whatever. But also it looks like they had these IA an artificial intelligence system set up in the gun helicopter so that anytime someone shot at a helicopter, they would be hit directly with a missile within like 1 second, 1.5 seconds or something. And so this guy was carbonized, like his body was just turned into charcoal with his arms still in the firing position. So that might have made it hard to identify every single person who was killed, but I can't speak for like numbers or something like that.
0: I was just curious because so often the numbers are, you know, lost in the fog of war, but also in the fog of propaganda and misinformation and disinformation as well. So you write that Caracas is still crippled by lack of parts for its water system caused by the U.S. blockade. And we went for 24 hours without water in an apartment one day, forcing us to take bucket showers with water from our reserve tanks. An end to the blockades would quickly solve this problem. So how much worse is President Trump for Venezuela than President Biden or any Democrat for that matter? I mean, if they're targeting a water system, which is an international, you know, that is a violation of international law, how much worse could it be from Biden to Trump? How consistent is this kind of attacks on life-saving parts of their economy, including their water system?
1: Well, it's a good question. Trump, one, was significantly worse than Obama, who was already bad for Venezuela. Right? Trump is the one who blocked life-saving medicines from entering the country. Right. And deeply expanded all the embargoes and sanctions, which Obama had started, you know, in very bad faith on the part of the Obama administration, obviously. And then we all know Trump just appointed a ridiculous person as the president of Venezuela. And then all these sycophants in Europe just played along with Trump's game. Oh, Guaido, you're the president of Venezuela now. All hail the chief of Venezuela. And apparently him, Maria Corina Machado, was like his ambassador somewhere, his fake ambassador. And there are reports that they literally stole hundreds of millions of dollars in U.S. aid from that whole facade. And Europe just completely played along with it. I had expected the Biden administration to change course. But when he took power, he continued recognizing Guaido as the leader of Venezuela. And then he pulled a Trump-esque blackmail move against the population by announcing beforehand that the United States would remove the embargoes and the sanctions if everyone voted for their candidate, Edmundo Gonzalez. And that's why the election was closer than it would have been otherwise. I was there reporting on that election. Then people were telling me, well, I don't like Gonzalez at all. He's a joke, but I'm sick of the sanctions. You know, I'd like our sanctions to be removed. So that's what Trump did in Honduras and Argentina recently. So that's a sleazy move. But the U.S., the Democratic Party didn't go so far as to enter the country and kill 100 people and kidnap the president. So I think it's kind of like hair splitting, maybe. It's like, who's worse, Mussolini or Hitler? Well, who had more power to do more evil, Mussolini or Hitler? You know, if Mussolini had Hitler's powers, would he have done as much evil as Hitler? That's the kind of thing that's the way I view bilateral U.S.-Venezuela relations under the Democrats and the Republicans, frankly.
0: You write that since some analysts weave a narrative that the Latin American working class organized left movements are aging and the only people who still support the socialist cause are over the age of 50. This would be a good test. This protest that you went to, I was pleasantly surprised to see tens of thousands of youth on the streets demanding freedom for Nicolas Maduro and Celia Flores. So does the Bolivarian revolution, Brian, in Venezuela, is it showing any cracks or is it even growing in Venezuela in response to Maduro being kidnapped?
1: Well, let's just say the Bolivarian revolution started showing cracks in, you know, some cracks in the 2010s when the international petroleum market collapsed and then the sanctions and all of that, but it's still the major political force in the country. And it's by my analysis, there's still a lot of young people who support it. And one of the reasons for that is just there's, it's different from like a European fake leftist government, like Labour or something, trying to say like, why do all these working class people support fascists or whatever? Like, there's actual physical things that the Bolivarian governments do that directly benefit working class people. You know, like, why does the subway system cost 17 cents? Why is the bus 17 cents? What, you know, in a country of 28 million people, 5 million people have got, social housing, quality social housing, you know, apartments are like 70 square meters or something with good ventilation and owner, you know, a quick path to ownership, which doesn't even exist in U.S. social housing. And so there's reasons why the support continues, you know, subsidized groceries in poor neighborhoods where poor people have, working class neighborhoods and poor neighborhoods. Residents get, there's a market every week in their neighborhood and residents can buy all their food supplies for like 1/10 of the supermarket price. Things like that that directly benefit, the working class. And so people are proud to be working class, and a large percentage of the population supports Bolivarianism. I'm not going to pretend that it's the whole population. Obviously, there's a bunch of people who are sick of it. Most of the middle class doesn't like it, but these are minority opinions. It's easy to find people who criticize the government, and it's easy to find supporters of any government who will criticize that government. You know, but in general, my take is that the majority of the population support the project, and that's why the U.S. government decided it was too complicated to try and install a historic Trump ally and Netanyahu ally, Maria Corina Machado, and her right-wing billionaire coalition into power, because those two, the base supporting Bolivarianism is too strong. And also they have the support of the military, the police force and stuff.
0: You also quote Delcy Rodriguez saying in an interview that she did, "I can tell you that President Nicolas Maduro is the legitimate president. I will tell you this as a lawyer that I am. Both President Maduro and Celia Flores, the first lady, are innocent." To what degree do Venezuelans believe they actually have a chance at justice? You live in Brazil. You've been living in Brazil for over 25 years now. You've been living there since the 20th century, I believe. So even Brazilians, do they believe that they ever have a chance at justice when it comes to actions imposed on them by the United States?
1: Well, Lula beat his charges from the U.S.-initiated, you know, Lava Jato investigation, but that, you know, but that's a totally different situation. He faced the courts in Brazil. I don't know how to answer that question. I can't speak on behalf of Venezuelan people or Brazilian people on this. I can just say that things can change, but like his imprisonment was arbitrary, I think his release would have to be arbitrary because they don't have any serious crime to charge him of. You know, like they admitted the day they kidnapped him that the Araguaia train drug trafficking organization doesn't exist. That was their excuse for kidnapping him. And now they're not letting him hire a defense lawyer. So it's hard. You know, I think the only thing, the Democrats aren't going to pardon him or release him from jail. They're not going to guarantee any justice. They're just as bad. I saw Alexandre Ocasio-Cortez clamoring, criticizing Trump because he didn't put Maria Corina Machado in power. You know, so, and she's supposedly from the left wing of the Democrats. So I don't know what the hell's going on really up there. With this, I think that, I hope that he doesn't turn into another like Noriega type figure, just rots in jail. Somebody's got to make the decision to release him. You know, but I don't see how that can, a trial of exception, you know, that resulted from an illegal kidnapping in violation of all international law. I don't see how justice can be delivered through that system, especially since they're keeping it all secret now and they're not allowing him to hire a defense lawyer. It's one of these situations where you have to just hope for like a benevolent dictatorial decision, you know?
0: One last question for you, Brian. It's always great speaking with you. We are speaking with sociologist and geographer, Brazil correspondent for Telesur English, co-host of Globalistas on TV 24/7, Brian Muir, who has returned to This Is Hell to discuss his latest writing at his Substack, which you gotta subscribe to, bmuir.substack.com, B-M-I-E-R. It's called Delinking Brazil. His latest post is titled 30 Days in Venezuela. You can go to our website, patreon.com/thisishell. Go to there, and for free, you can see the bios and the links, all of Brian's bios and links under the This Week in Hell announcement. One last question. Oh, and you should be following Brian on X at B or Brian M. Telesur, and check out Telesur English at telesurenglish.net. One last question for you, Brian. And as always, it's the question from hell, the question we hate to ask. You'll hate to answer, maybe, or our audience might hate your response. To you, you know, what explains this focus on austerity and neoliberalism in South America? When here in the States, if you ask the average person what either was, they will likely not know. Each word is rarely mentioned in the media or during any political debate, during any election cycle. Why the focus on austerity and neoliberalism in Latin America that we do not have here in the U.S.? Is there an open class war in all of the Americas except here in the U.S. and in Canada?
1: Yeah, I think that in Latin America, the word liberal has always meant conservative, just like in the rest of the world. I don't know where liberal became synonymous with being progressive in the U.S. So that's what confuses the hell out of a lot of people in the U.S. When they hear the word neoliberal, they think they're talking about like Clinton or something. Well, Clinton was a neoliberal, but so was Bush. I mean, the person who implemented neoliberal economic policies the most, you know, who brought neoliberalism to the forefront in the United States was Ronald Reagan, and the person who did it in England was Margaret Thatcher. So that confuses a lot of people in the U.S. In Latin America, the word liberal and neoliberal are just synonymous with conservatism, right-wing, you know, laissez-faire economic policies. And the reason it's a big issue there is because the IMF and World Bank imposed it on a lot of nations in Latin America and destroyed all of their, used austerity as a lever to destroy all of their social safety nets. You know, Javier Milei just raised, he's an ultra neoliberal. You know, he calls himself a libertarian anarchist, which is a continuation of neoliberal economics. Libertarian economics is a continuation of neoliberal. He just raised the workday to 12 hours a day, you know, in the name of austerity. So these are like real life battles that are going on in Latin America. But in the case of Brazil, and in the case of a lot of countries now, the concept of neoliberal economics is so unpopular because of the way that poverty was driven up so high, the way that all of the public institutions were destroyed. Minimum wage policies, public education policies, public health, you know, all of this stuff was destroyed in the name of austerity adjustments that were supposed to help everybody in the near future that never panned out. Well, this enormous transfer of wealth took place from the working class to foreign economic interests that nobody can really get elected calling themselves neoliberal anywhere. That's why neoliberals, in order to get elected, they have to create this kind of image for themselves, like Milei in Argentina. He's not a neoliberal. He's a narco-libertarian. But if you look at his economic policies, they're identical to what Milton Friedman was pushing on Chile when Pinochet took over, you know, to what the dictatorships were imposing, to what the World Bank and IMF imposed on Africa. It's all just the same stuff. You just can't get elected using the word anymore down here.
0: You know, one question I wanted to ask you real quick, Brian, before I let you go, because this came up in a conversation last week with Lala Khalili. We were talking about, at the end of the conversation, I asked her about, past guest on our show, the person who prosecuted Charles Manson, Vince Bugliosi, he told us way back in, I don't know, 2001, I believe it was, that you can tell a conspiracy theory because you can dismiss a conspiracy theory when it is based on perceived motivations and not necessarily evidence. And she thought that was an interesting way to define it. But then I saw an article from 2015, actually, in Le Monde, and it was about how all these conspiracy theories that people dismiss, and some that are definitely worthwhile of dismissing, worthy of dismissing. But all these conspiracy theories, when it comes to Latin America, they've actually come true. And that was in a 2015 article at Le Monde. How do you perceive the idea of a conspiracy theory from your perspective in South America, in Brazil?
1: Well, let's remember that the whole concept of the conspiracy theory was invented by the CIA, right? And you can look that up. I didn't just learn that from some YouTuber or something. It's a fact. The CIA weaponized the term in the 1960s. Okay. So it's useful to, dismiss criminal investigations and, complaints in international law as conspiracy theories. Investigations into corporate pollution, environmental damage, it's all conspiracy theory. It's a very useful, it's turned into this mind-stopping cliche when you accuse someone or something of being a conspiracy theory, then everyone's just like, oh, it's a conspiracy theory. You don't have to pay attention to it. But the reason there's conspiracy theories is because there's actual conspiracies, obviously. Conspiracy is just more than one person, two or three people getting together to plan something. It's a conspiracy. And I was accused of conspiracy theories, of promoting a conspiracy theory for years, that the U.S. was involved in Operation Car Wash in Brazil, which culminated with the election season arrest of Lula, and with no material evidence presented against him, and the presidency of the neo-fascist Jair Bolsonaro. And my basis for asserting that was because the U.S. Department of Justice was publishing press releases about its collaboration in Operation Car Wash Lava Jato on its own website. And even so, even if I would link to the website, the press releases, the video of Assistant Attorney General Kenneth Blanco bragging about how they helped get Lula arrested, you know, people were still... mainstream journalists were still accusing me of being a conspiracy theorist. And so you can see it's, and then I ended up, you know, co-writing with a couple academics, peer-reviewed article proving all of the U.S. involvement. It was published in Latin American Perspectives from UCLA. 3 years writing that research paper. So I think that the term conspiracy theory has been weaponized against critics of U.S. intervention in Latin America and in other places. That being said, that doesn't mean that there aren't. You know, I'm sure that intel groups generate counter-conspiracy theories and counter-conspiracies to confuse people, to take their attention off of things like, you know, QAnon and all of that stuff. I don't know where that comes from, but, you know, I'm not saying that every time someone suggests there's a conspiracy going on, that it's an actual conspiracy, that there's no such thing as these wacko conspiracy theories out there. I mean, I would say to discern if you're looking at a real conspiracy or a baseless conspiracy theory is to look at the connection between the different elements of the theory. And sometimes when you're looking at a conspiracy, you know it's a conspiracy theory when the person makes a statement and then makes an assumption based on the statement. Like, I saw this one woman who's attacked me a bunch of times in Brazil who said that because the sister of a state congressman from the PSOL party, and very powerful figure in the PSOL party, Marcelo Freixo, worked for an NGO financed by Pierre Omidyar, because his sister worked at this NGO, it meant that the entire political party was co-opted by Pierre Omidyar. illuminate and all of that. It's like, well, that's very circumstantial, really. You know, how many sisters does this guy have? You know, where'd she go to school? What's the connection between the the fact that does that party do favors for this foundation from Pierre Omidyar? Is there any record that his foundation has financed the party? I mean, you can't just build a conspiracy theory, a viable conspiracy theory, based on logical leaps between different steps in the conspiracy. And you see that all the time on the internet, right? Look, I saw this guy Jiang recently give a really great interview about Iran. And then he started talking about the Illuminati and said that one third of the Illuminati's, and he's appearing on like regular, he was with Crystal Ball and other, you know, regular people in the left media. He was like, one third of the Illuminati is controlled by the Jesuits. I'm like, that's a Ku Klux Klan trope from the 1920s. Yeah, that's sorry why, for the tangent here.
0: No, that's okay. And, you know, that's why I don't ever walk around Loyola University.
1: Yeah, exactly.
0: You don't want to be near those Jesuits. They'll get you in on their conspiracy theories. And that big conspiracy theory of liberation theology.
1: Yeah. Well, I mean, let's not let them completely off the hook.
0: Sure.
1: I don't think they're running the world. I mean, they weren't that pleasant in the 1500s.
0: Exactly. Oh, Brian, it's always great speaking with you. I can't believe that we didn't talk to you even once last year, but I was going through a freaking nightmare of a life. So I'm looking forward to having you back on the show really soon. It'll be before the end of the year. I promise we got to have you back on more and more. I always enjoy speaking with you. Take care, my friend. And
1: I'm just glad that those doctors didn't take all your hopes and dreams and wrecked them.
0: Right in my rectum. All right. Brian, until next time, stay beautiful, my friend.
1: You too, Chuck. Love you.
0: Love you too.
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I'm your host, Jerry Mead Lucero, and this is the Sunday, May 24th, 2026 edition of Labor Express. I want to apologize to regular listeners for disappearing from the airwaves for a few weeks, especially right around the May Day holiday. Without getting into too much detail on my personal situation, I've had to care for a very sick family member over the past few weeks who fell ill the night before May Day, believe it or not. I ended up spending much of my time, about 24/7, at the hospital, which prevented me from producing new episodes. I will still need to spend more time providing care to this person for the foreseeable future, but I'm hoping I'll be able to get back to my schedule of getting a new episode to you every 2 weeks. Thank you all for your patience with me during this time, and a special thank you to the folks at Lumpen Radio for their continued support of Labor Express Radio. It is tremendously appreciated. I also want to issue a thank you in general to nurses and other workers in the healthcare sector. Over the past few weeks, I've relied on so many caring, giving, talented folks at both the

0: Point when I realized this was the case, but I know my comrades in the Labor Radio Podcast Network will do their utmost to make available to Labor Express audio from this year's conference, which will likely be the largest Labor Express conference ever, and that's saying a lot. It's been growing every time they held it for a decade now. Over 5,000 workers from around the nation and around the world are planning to be at the conference. So consider tonight's episode a preview of what you can expect if you're participating in Labor Notes this summer. Tonight is also about good news for once. We need some good news stories in the labor movement right now as we struggle to resist the worst right-wing authoritarian assault on the working class that we've seen in generations. The first segment tonight discusses how the Massachusetts Teachers Association, or MTA, in coalition with other unions and community organizations, won passage of the Fair Share Amendment in Massachusetts back in 2022. This Tax the Rich initiative has now raised millions and provided the funding for free community college tuition to every resident in Massachusetts, free school meals for every student, and free regional buses, just to name a few of the social benefits funded by this new tax. Now, more and more states are moving in this direction under the pressure of growing mass movements. The ruling class may be giving themselves historic tax cuts at the federal level under the authoritarian Trump administration, but at the state level, folks are starting to organize and to demand funding for social need and not for greed. The end of the segment will include comments from an Illinois educator from Will County about why he's excited to participate in Labor Notes.
1: 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I'm Natasha Laney Ullman, a staff writer at Labor Notes.
2: I'm Danielle Smith, an organizer at Labor Notes. Our conference is less than a month away, and we can't wait to get together with nearly 5,000 of you in Chicago this June. It's the largest gathering of its kind, and union members and workers from across so many industries and from more than a dozen countries outside the U.S. will be there.
1: We'll have workers there who are fresh off big strike wins, including New York City nurses from NYSNA, who went on a relatively uncommon for the sector open-ended strike, and won some important provisions around staffing and wages. We'll also have workers from Minneapolis who stood up to the ICE occupation in Minnesota earlier this year, and workers building defenses against attacks on immigrants and labor organizers. And we'll have what is shaping up to be the largest delegation of Amazon workers we've had yet. I think we're expecting about 250 to 300 of them there.
2: You've been hearing this a lot from every direction lately, but it's still true. This is an especially important time for workers to keep getting together, to strategize, to pick up the skills and tools to build connections and leverage against the boss, and to steel ourselves collectively against this onslaught of right-wing authoritarian attacks on working people and public services. That will, of course, be one of the currents running through our conference workshops this year. And here to talk to us about that more are stalwarts of the Massachusetts Teachers Association, Max Page and Barbara Mataloni. Welcome, Barbara and Max.
3: Thanks for having us. Happy to be here.
4: Glad to be here. Thanks.
1: Max Page is president of the Massachusetts Teachers Association, and Barbara is former president of the MTA, and more recently, one of our coworkers at Labor Notes, who is now retiring. You've heard her on the pod just a few weeks ago talking about our new resource for union members trying to transform their unions, the Labor Notes Guide on How to Build a Union Reform Caucus.
2: Max wrote a piece for us in December about the Fair Share Amendment in Massachusetts, which passed in 2022 and has boosted public programs in the state since. It's a tax on the rich that brought in $3 billion in 2025, and that went towards public education and transportation, as Max wrote. The piece is called We're Making Tax the Rich More Than a Slogan, and you can read it on labornotes.org.
1: This campaign in Massachusetts, which was supported by public educators, is a great example of the kind of political strategies that unions and community groups can build on together to actually advance the interests of working people. So we're really glad to have Max and Barbara here to tell us more about how teachers there organize around this.
2: Maybe, Barbara, we can start with you for a little bit of context. For listeners who might not know, Barbara won an upstart campaign in 2014 to become president of the Massachusetts Teachers Association at the time, a union with more than 100,000 members. Her defeating an establishment candidate was a major shakeup in the union and paved the way for more militancy and energy among members, who have since gone on allegedly illegal strikes and won and taught each other how to do it. Could you talk a little bit about that trajectory in the MTA over the past decade or so and how that led to this organizing campaign to pass a tax on the rich in Massachusetts?
3: Sure. I think that the biggest thing that we were able to do that fueled the trajectory.

0: trajectory of the union is that we were able to raise people's expectations about what was possible to demand. So shortly after I was elected in 2016, we were able to organize to defeat a ballot question that would have increased the number of charter schools in Massachusetts. And prior to us taking up that fight, the union had sort of responded to threats like that by backing into a corner and trying to sort of get the best of a bad deal. And so it was really new for members to organize themselves, to go out and talk to voters, talk to each other about fighting back against this. And what members discovered was that the voters were really with them. And that like was a major shift in terms of members thinking about what was possible and what we could fight for. And then Educators for a Democratic Union, the caucus that I was elected out of and Max has been elected out of, continued to work to expand that in terms of expanding our sense of what was possible at the state level, as well as what was possible in our locals. And through that and through those victories, we also began organizing at the local level to fuel strike readiness, honestly, to bring members together in deep democratic conversations, to hold the line in contract negotiations so that members felt their power, knew their power. And we were able to win 7 supposedly illegal strikes here in Massachusetts over the past few years. And really, again, like shifting what members think is possible in terms of what we can win at the state level and what we can demand and win at the local level. And Educators for Democratic Union, the caucus has been absolutely essential in making that happen.
1: Max, as you note in your piece, the Fair Share Amendment, quote, makes the rich pay a small additional tax, 4 cents on every dollar, of their income above $1 million a year. Could you tell us a little bit about the discussions and organizing that led to that being the amount taxed? In general, it'd be great to hear about what it took for the Raise Up Massachusetts Coalition, which you were a part of and worked to advance this measure, to land on language for the measure and the amount being taxed.
2: Sure, I'd be glad to, Natasha. And I just want to underscore what you just said. So it's 4 cents on every dollar. This tax is 4 cents on every dollar above $1 million of annual income. That means you got to make $1 million a year before you even begin to pay 4 cents on every dollar. So, and yet it produced $3 billion last year, and we think it will produce more than $3 billion this year. So I just want to underscore how incredibly concentrated and enormous the wealth is in Massachusetts at the very, very top. 25,000 households out of a state of 7 million are paying this small 4 cents on every dollar over $1 million tax, and yet it's producing that much. So that's just a reminder of the enormous inequality all across the country. So, but what's also crazy is that in a state that's, you know, generally been fairly wealthy, there's been 5 previous failed attempts. There had been 5 previous failed attempts over 107 years to introduce progressivity into Massachusetts tax system. In other words, we have a flat tax, 5%, until we passed Fair Share, which added this one other tax bracket, this one surtax. Obviously, over many, many years, generations, people have said, we need more money in our common good, in our common public coffers, and we need to ask the wealthiest to pay more. But previous attempts had failed. So this coalition, Raise Up Massachusetts, had actually been formed a few years before we really went forward on the Fair Share Amendment. And it had a number of successes. It was built because people were frustrated with the legislature. So Raise Up was formed to go to the ballot, to use that initiative process to win. And they had won already. We had won with them universal sick leave, paid family medical leave for almost every worker, $15 minimum wage, and then the Fair Share Amendment, this millionaire's tax. So that began, and Barbara was part of the earliest discussions of that within Raise Up. And there was a lot of debate about how would we do this? Do we try again for a progressive tax, straight up progressive tax, or do we try something different? And I think it became pretty clear we can't do the same old thing because we got crushed the last time and the previous 4 times. So the idea was to make it very progressive, tax some very, very wealthy people. And the other, and I think this was key, it was to decide to dedicate the money to things that people cared about most. So rather than just say, give the legislature more power, more money to deal with, because people do not trust their legislatures, It's that the money's going to be raised from the wealthiest, and it's going to go to the things people care about most. And the truth is, we used a whole lot of polling to get to what those things were. Fortunately, and not surprisingly, public education was at the very top of that. But so transportation was up there as well. So the decision was made, okay, we're going to tax the rich and we're going to dedicate it to public education, roads, bridges, and public transportation. I'd say like the biggest debate was over how much to tax the super rich and where do we define the super rich? And where there's some real knockdown, drag out fights in the coalition. Do you make the starting point $500,000, $750,000, $300,000, or $1 million? In the end, the decision was made, go for $1 million because it's clear people understand it. Even though Massachusetts is a fairly wealthy state, everyone gets that $1 million is more than they will ever make in a given year. And then the second part was, do you charge them 4% on every dollar over $1 million, 5%, 3%? And these are big debates because each percentage point was like $500 million. And in the end, we chose, and again, perhaps relying too much on polling, 4%. And of course, it's terrific that we won, but some of us, like me and Barbara, were like, let's go for 5, because that would be, we'd have another $500 million every single year or more than that. So that's how a little bit about how the debate that happened, but it did coalesce around this idea, which I think is useful for the rest of the country, which is tax the very rich who have so much, but make sure that you're kind of locking in the legislators to spend it on things that you know that people really care about.
1: How do you prepare members to canvass around this measure? I'm really curious to hear what motivated those members to mobilize around this and how they trained up to knock on doors.
2: Well, I think the background is that funding was just a constant issue. Going back to the time when we had something called Proposition 2.5, it was a model after California's Prop 13, limiting how much property taxes can go up. There just was a funding crisis that was getting worse and worse every year. So people, that is our members and the general public, were looking for better ways to raise money to support their public schools and transportation. So we actually began quite early. You know, obviously there was a lead up to this of starting when Barbara came in 2014, but really the campaign, for a lot of reasons, it was delayed. It got kicked off the ballot. We had to go start over again. It really got going in the fall of 2021 when we decided to go right to our members. We went to over 100 of our locals and had actual discussions about this, the need for funding and what this tax proposal would do. And then as the coalition really got into high gear, I think we really played a central role. We hired 140 of our members over the summer, right before the election in 2022, to go door to door with members, but also with the general public to talk about the issue. And I think that really inspired the rest of the coalition. And it's a coalition of unions, community groups, faith-based groups to really get going. They were like, okay, MTA is showing the model of knocking on doors, making phone calls, and getting people ready to vote yes on this. So ultimately, we had about 20,000 members who played some role, door knocking, phone banking, standouts, et cetera. I don't think it was hard to get people convinced that we needed funding.
1: How do you, in general, connect electoral politics and ballot measures to workplace organizing and shop floor power? Maybe, Barbara, you want to take this one first?
0: Yeah, Max has already spoken to some of this. A couple of things that we sort of institutionalized in MTA when I was president that I think really make a difference in this. We started hiring summer member organizers. And so each summer we would hire, and as Max pointed out, 140 for the fair share. Whether or not we had a ballot question, we would hire members. And what they would do is go knock on doors of members and talk to members about what were the issues that they care about. If we had a particular ballot question, talk to them about that. And so in one part of that was we grew a crew of people who understood how to organize, who knew how to have one-to-one conversations and were comfortable doing that. And that happens now every year in the MTA. So really key piece of this. We also, when I was president, hired for the first time organizers, staff whose job was going to be to go into locals, not just as a field representative sitting across the bargaining table, but actually to go into locals, get members talking to each other and get them understanding their political and collective power. And then as well, quite honestly, we used labor notes and had a lot of trainings our next generation leadership program that now, like, it was LaborNote staff that originally started that. And now we have members and staff who continue to do that training, really focused on building side organizing. So those are some of the key structural pieces that we had. But as I said earlier, I really think like so much of the trajectory of this, and it relates to the electoral politics and the ballot question and the local, is that we have brought members to a place where they recognize that they deserve more. And they understand that if they act collectively, they're able to not only demand, but win that. And so the degree to which we've changed the sense of what is possible, I think is palpable. And the fair share really sort of like moved us into another level with that. Like, we can actually get that money back. That's our money that they took from us, and use it for the public good. I think that we connect electoral politics and ballot measures to the shop floor through understanding our collective power. And wherever we're going to, whether we're confronting people in the state house, I know I've marched with Max through the state house, banging or, you know, slamming our hands together, chanting, really irritating the state house that we were not going to be go and be polite about how we talk to them, or the ballot measures, which really say to the legislatures, like, screw you, we're going to the people. And that pisses them off. But the people then respond with their voice and their demands. And all of that translates into people having more confidence when it comes to organizing in their local. So these processes sort of weave in and out of each other.
2: Yeah, I mean, if I could just, like, you know, add to what Barbara's saying, totally agree with all of that. I mean, the basis of a strong statewide union has to start with strong and increasingly militant locals. And so, and that works in a virtuous cycle. So you have this strong, you build up these locals who are willing to fight for the contracts that they deserve. And then they also then turn to the legislature and the so-called power brokers and say, well, we need the funding here. We need other changes in education policy. They just grow that confidence. But the bottom line, the base level of the kind of transformation that we've been trying to implement in the Massachusetts Teachers Association begins with stronger locals. And it's good to do that because you have to have a really strong stomach to deal with an all Democratic legislature where most of the legislators don't have opposition. I don't mean just opposition in the Democratic primary, but they don't have any opposition at all. They sign their papers and they are reelected, the majority. So in other words, they are not turned outwards towards what do my constituents believe. They are turned inwards to what does the speaker think of me today? So two of the approaches have been, I mean, ballot initiatives is simply a way of saying, we're not going to you to make this decision. We're going to the people to make the decision. And they do hate that. They can't stand it. The legislature, they think, well, we make the laws. But our attitude is, if you don't make the laws or you don't make them well, then we need to go to the people because the people will respond. They are more progressive generally overall than the legislature. And then the other part is building on what Barbara was saying, that coming out of building stronger locals for contract fights, we're also then starting to turn ourselves to perhaps the most important legislators, which is the school committee or the city council, since so many funding and curriculum decisions get made there. I'll give an example of our Andover local went from a truly like a decrepit local to one that was willing to go on strike in order to win living wages for paraprofessionals and 12 weeks of paid parental leave and many other things. And they didn't stop there. They then turned their attention to the school committee, which had just forced them to go on strike and took them all out in the next election, using the grassroots team to do normal political electoral politics that helped transform that community for the longer term. So that's the kind of, in an ideal world, we continue to build more militant locals who then get involved in electoral politics. And then we start it all over again.
3: That's great. Max, in your piece, you also talked about this meeting in January in Boston among various unions and community groups. I'm curious, how did that go and what were the takeaways and next steps from that?
2: Yeah, it was very exciting. Since we won the Fair Share Amendment, I've really become, I like to say, an evangelist for taxing the rich to fund public education and the common good. And especially within my, you know, the national union, the National Education Association, I've really urged state affiliates who may not have usually wanted to get involved in campaigns like this, that they really needed to, because we're all facing budget cuts. And next year with the Medicaid cuts, it's going to be catastrophic. So whereas places may have thought, no, we'll figure it out with the legislature, we'll plead with them and we'll do okay. They now realizing, no, we've got to deal with revenue. So what was great is we had 20 different NEA state affiliates, but we also had AFT and SEIU and AFSCME and UE. We had a whole bunch of different unions from around the country coming to learn about our experience, but also learn some of the techniques and the ways you build a kind of coalition and campaign that can win. I'm actually going to be right now, after we do this, I am meeting with a bunch of those NEA presidents to see their progress. What's exciting is that while it took us 107 years, or at least took us, what do we call it, from when Barbara got involved, eight years or so in Massachusetts, really earnestly working on this, things are moving much more quickly as the popular rebellion against the uber rich is taking place and the pressures on state and local budgets are growing. So Washington State passed its first income tax ever just now, just a month ago. I just learned a week ago that Maine has just passed a millionaire's tax to fund free community college and educator salaries. Illinois is heading to the ballot in the fall. California has two different tax increases on the rich. So they're the engine of this movement, I think, is really starting to rev up, meaning that the distance between when you get started and when you can see success has shrunk a lot since when we had to slog through this over decades.
3: Yeah, it was really fun to get to chant tax the rich at the mayor's inauguration in New York City this year and it be part of his platform and not a protest.
2: And wow, he specifically cites Massachusetts as one of his inspirations. See, it can work. You can tax the millionaires. And by the way, they don't leave. They don't run away because guess what? They got rich in that state and New York and Massachusetts, everywhere else. And then you can invest in your people.
1: Love to see it. So we mentioned earlier that Barbara recently joined the pod to talk about our guide to building reform caucuses. If you haven't checked out that episode, make sure to give it a listen. But as we mentioned up top, the reform caucus within the MTA is Educators for a Democratic Union, or EDU. Could you talk a little bit about EDU's role in all this?
2: Absolutely. And I think Barbara addressed this earlier. EDU has been essential as a force to keep leaders and keep, frankly, members focused on the long-term project of transforming the MTA. It was formed back in 2011 because members were dissatisfied. They saw their leaders, as Barbara said, backing themselves into a corner. I guess we call it an organized retreat, you know, giving in to all kinds of ed reform proposals, austerity proposals. So people found each other wanted to figure out how do we change the direction of this union. And I think what was key, and I give a lot of credit to all the people who were involved at the start and throughout, was that it was not like a therapy group where people just complained about their leaders, but actually said, all right, what are our principles and what are the steps we need to take in order to transform this, the largest union in New England, one of the largest unions, state unions in the NEA. And I think the word Barbara often uses, it's a project. It's not a vision statement. It's not a feel-good organization. It is a project to transform the MTA and ultimately transform public education in our state. And so I have really used, and I think members of EDU have looked back to those founding sort of statement of principles, which were, of course, grand statements of what we believed about public education and the common good, but also said, okay, we're going to tax the rich. We're going to build militant locals that will go on strike. We're going to end high stakes testing, et cetera, et cetera, et cetera. And those are actually guiding plans. So and then I guess the final thing I'll say about EDU is that it then has done the hard work of using the union processes, the levers, the elections to move the agenda. So getting people elected, that's hard work. We have a huge board of 74. We have this massive union of locals. How do we get people elected to take over their locals? How do we get them elected to the board? Once on the board, what are we putting forward in the budget and in policy? So this is the kind of nitty-gritty work that brings about the big transformation. It's not the big grand rally or visionary statement. It's following through on a project over the long term. And EDU has anchored that work.
3: Yeah, and it's beyond a vision, but obviously you do have a broader vision for the union. I'm curious if you could say a little bit more about what that vision is and what EDU's role has been in sort of enacting that.
2: Well, EDU's role is to keep us focused on the kind of education system that we want, not the one that seems possible at this moment. What is the kind of education system we want? And what is the kind of society we want? I think that's really important. It may seem obvious, but the union had been focused wholly internally, I would say. In other words, looking at the education issues in a narrow way. And I think one of the things that EDU did is said, if we care about young people in school or in college, we have to care about the lives outside the school and the lives of their families, which is why we were then willing to go all in on universal sick leave and paid family medical leave, even though it didn't apply to our own members, and the $15 minimum wage, because we really saw those as education reform, that these are not extras when we fight for those common good changes. They are actually central to our mission as unionists and educators. So I think EDU has its role is to keep us focused on the broad changes we want and not the immediate transactional efforts we are sometimes caught in.
1: That's beautiful. Pod listener Kevin McLeish, who is coming to the conference, heard our call and sent us a voice note about why he's excited for LaborNotes 2026 and about the organizing they've been doing in his local, the Lincoln Way Education Association in Chicago. Here's Kevin.
4: Good morning, LaborNotes podcast staff. This is Kevin McLeish from the Lincoln Way Education Association. We are an affiliate of the Illinois Education Association. And of course, our national affiliate is the National Education Association. Myself and another member are really excited about attending LaborNotes again this spring. We always enjoy being around workers from a variety of different trades to hear about their struggles, their creative approaches to it, and the foresight they have shown on the shop floor to deal with issues that eventually end up impacting us all as workers. Last contract negotiations, we were able to secure some language regarding artificial intelligence in our contract. And as far as I know, this is really unique in terms of teachers' unions. The reason we were able to win this language was a result of the fact that we have been involved in school board elections for a number of years and managed to get a bunch of pro-education and pro-union members on our school board. We were stronger during our contract negotiations because having been involved in it since 2016, I have adopted a lot of Jane McAlevey's recommendations regarding open bargaining, getting our members more involved, engaging in a structure test, all these sorts of things. And this year, our district attempted to first allow students to take one credit per year of courses through an online program, which would obviously be detrimental not just to the education of those students, but also to our members' jobs. We were able to lean on the language we had won regarding artificial intelligence and subcontracting to stop this. The district then countered that they would do this during summer school. We again used our language to demonstrate to them that they would run the risk of a grievance, which we would surely win. And we have managed to make them back off of this plan and instead engage in a more cooperative approach because they know the lack of our cooperation would lead to a grievance and or impact bargaining. So I think it's just a noteworthy story to tell because we are a suburban district of 455 members, and a lot of people are concerned about AI, which I know the jury is still out on in terms of what its impact is going to be. But if our association was able to do this as a result of our sustained organizing work, I would think anybody could do this as well.
3: I really appreciate Kevin sending that in. I feel like there's so much in that story. Barbara, Max, I'm curious, do you have any impressions?
0: Yeah, I was actually on a panel at the National Council of Teachers of English with a teacher from Lincoln Way back in November. So I knew about the contract language that they had won, but I had not heard yet about how they were able to enforce that contract language in really important ways. So I just find that like incredibly exciting that they won it and then they went out and they enforced it. And I love the way he describes, it's interesting earlier, you know, Max, you were describing how in like an Andover, they won the strike and then they flipped the school committee. In Lincoln Way, they flipped the school committee and then they were able to get the language that they wanted and then able to defend, use that language to defend So there's various ways that you can do this, but like in both contexts, what people were clearly doing was bringing members into the activity of being the union, talking to each other and connecting with the community around those issues. And I think for AI in particular, we saw this happen in Ithaca as well, where the Ithaca teachers were pushing language about having human beings be the ones who did the teaching. And the school committee there exposing itself by their like anger and irritability, and they're trying to avoid the word human. And so like anything that we're doing like this, you talked about open bargaining, where members get to see how power is actually operating and who's with them and who's against them. So I think it's a great story. I'm delighted Kevin's going to be at the Labor Notes conference.
2: Yeah, that really made my day, hearing what they're doing on kind of all levels, electoral, deep in their contracts, the way they're doing their contracts. That's exactly what we want from every single local. It's interesting to me to note that the first local that's in Massachusetts that's really taking on AI in a thoughtful way is our Melrose local, which happens to be one of those that got organized to a point where they took a strike vote. So in other words, I think the militancy then allows them, locals, to be more creative and more demanding on other parts of their contract. In other words, they took a strike vote in Melrose several years ago, but I think it gave them the confidence to say, like, we're going to take on this AI thing. We're not just going to accept what the administration does. And then to underscore what Barbara said, if I look back and I'm completing my final few months as president of the Mass Teachers Association, if I had to choose the single change that we in EDU have implemented over many years, it is open bargaining, is having members deeply involved, not only in figuring out what the proposals will be, but actually sitting in the negotiation room, being part of that, being part of the fight on the outside, putting pressure on the school committees. That is the most transformative element. As Barbara said, it gives members a window into what's going on, both the terribleness often of the school committee and the amazing work of their own members negotiating. And it makes them see the union when they see dozens, sometimes hundreds of members as part of these contract fights.
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5: You're listening to Labor Express Radio, which calls a voice for the working class for over 30 years. One note I should add related to the story that we heard before the break, you heard them mention a similar tax the rich effort underway in Illinois, as well as in several other states. Unfortunately, as far as I know, the proposed millionaire's tax in Illinois is not moving forward this year, though a billionaire's tax and other proposals have been discussed. I will try to have a much more detailed report on these efforts on an upcoming episode. In the previous segment, we heard a Will County educator talk about teachers' unions combating the misuse of AI in the classroom. In this next segment, LaborNotes discusses four union strategies to fight back against AI in the workplace.
3: You're listening to the LaborNotes podcast, our weekly show on rank and file news and organizing tactics. I'm Danielle Smith, an organizer at LaborNotes.
1: And I'm Natasha Laney Ullman, a staff writer at LaborNotes. Bosses are continuing to froth up the AI frenzy, positioning artificial intelligence as this gift from the gods for efficiency or as the reaper coming for all our jobs.
3: It can feel pretty disempowering to be constantly bombarded with the idea that AI is inevitable and that we have no choice but to train it to replace our work, usually with a shoddy, unreliable imitation of it, while we wait to become obsolete.
1: But if you've ever been across the table from management, you're no stranger to these fatalistic threats. You've probably heard it all, from this topic is a non-starter, to this change you and your coworkers are demanding will never happen here, or your demands are threatening the efficiency we need to keep our company viable. And then the actually inevitable thing happens. You keep fighting and you win.
3: Our coworker Keith Brower Brown, yes, the one whose human-made synth sounds and guitar riffs you hear at the top of each episode, boiled the fight back down to four tactics in his piece aptly titled Four Union Strategies to Fight on AI. You can read it on labornotes.org. Keith writes, quote, AI is a management power grab disguised as an inevitable technical upgrade. To fight it, workers can use four strategies proven in the past. Name the real problem, unionize it, ransom it, and block it.
1: Want to do a rapid fire on the four strategies Keith mentions?
3: Let's go. I can start with name the problem. Keith brings up examples of teachers and nurses who basically did this. They got specific about the types of uses that pose the biggest threat to students and patients in addition to their jobs. In the case of teachers, members at the United Caucuses of Rank and File and Educators Conference last year talked about how AI produced factual errors and basically plagiarizes work. Things that were, up until very recently, considered cardinal sins for students, writers, and workers. Doing anything that requires building trust and credibility through painstaking attention to detail, accuracy, and originality. The United Caucuses of Rank and File Educators, or UCOR, is a network of reform-minded union members in education who are fighting to build power in their schools. The National Nurses United, which represents about 250,000 nurses, put out a document last year that AI shouldn't be used to decide things that require human judgment and expertise, like the number of nurses to put on a shift or what tests to run on a patient, Keith reported. There might be some rote or repetitive tasks that could be automated that your coworkers may even want to see automated, but is that what your boss wants to use AI for? Or are they just looking for an excuse to downsize? Name the problem. Okay, you're up, Natasha.
1: Our next step is to unionize it, writes Keith. Rather than concede the implementation of whatever machines or AI to the non-union workers or consultants the bosses exploiting this opportunity to bring in, you and your coworkers can fight for new union roles to use and oversee these tools. Keith brings up the example of Mike Parker, an electrician and former UAW member and a LaborNotes co-founder, who organized with his coworkers to successfully resist their boss's attempts to sideline them with non-union specialists to handle new robots. The union members had studied up on the new equipment themselves and insisted on being the ones to handle them.
3: Amazing. Okay, next tactic, we ransom it. This is kind of an interesting one with downsides to be wary of, as Keith notes. The basic idea is that you go along, but not without extracting a concession worth something. That could look like fighting for higher wages, though you want to consider that could be short-lived if the technology is ultimately going to be used to replace you. One place to really wield the power could be against planned massive data centers, where union members can push back against tax breaks for such projects and fight for things that workers and members of the community actually want.
1: And finally, we can block it. We can say that certain uses of AI are just unacceptable. Journalists, Hollywood writers, and many others who do creative work are organizing against uses of AI that they think crosses the line. like just replacing writing wholesale or replicating likenesses. As Keith writes, the most degrading effect of AI, after all, isn't just to our work, but to our skills and imaginations. When music and movies are made by a robot cobbling together past works, it cheats audiences and artists alike of newer, wilder dreams.
3: And the last thing we want is for the movies to suffer. And of course, workers as well. That's our episode. How have you and your coworkers been talking to each other about AI? Have you fought in one contract language you want to tell us about? We just heard that great story from Kevin last week. Send us your voice notes with organizing questions or what you're looking forward to at LaborNotes2026. 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
1: We've got some great online events coming up, including one for those coming to the conference in June. It's on May 26th, and it's called Get Ready for the Labor Notes Conference, where we'll cover logistics you should know about, what to pack, and how to use the conference program. 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
3: The Labor Notes podcast is produced by Natasha Elena Ullman, Cindy Sundar, and myself. Our title music was written and performed by our coworker, Keith Brar Brown. See you next week. Solidarity, y'all.
5: 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In our final segment of tonight's program, we turn to some more potentially positive news for the labor movement in keeping with tonight's theme. In the past month, a new nonprofit organization was launched called Union Now. Union Now describes itself as a national worker power and organizing fund, and it is the brainchild of one of the best labor leaders in today's American labor movement, Sarah Nelson of the Association of Flight Attendants. Fellow member of the Labor Radio Podcast Network and one of the very best labor radio programs currently on the air, Jacob Morrison of the Valley Labor Report, interviewed leading labor journalist Hamilton Nolan about the new organization on a recent episode of the Valley Labor Report. Here is Jacob.
10: Union Now is an organization that tries to tackle that question. It tries to be, as I understand it, the missing link between the fact that 70%, 60% of American workers would vote yes in a union election tomorrow if one were held, and the fact that basically no new unions are being formed. and you've reported on this, and you've actually, you know, also been in some of the formational talks of this group, which is not to say you have any, leadership role in this organization, but that you've been a part of the conversations around the founding of Union Now. And so can you talk a little bit about the organization? What's its deal? What exactly does it hope to do?
11: Yeah, I wrote a book called The Hammer a few years ago, and Sarah Nelson, the head of the Flight Attendants Union, is one of the main characters in the book. And she talked throughout, you know, as I was reporting this book, she talked a lot about wanting to start a new organization to kind of help supercharge organizing, union organizing in this country. Because, you know, anyone who has thought about trying to expand union organizing in this country, you know, when you start dealing with things like the AFL-CIO and unions, like it can always be a struggle and it can be very bureaucratic. And one thing that's always been missing, I think, that I've seen in my reporting over the years is like, there's all this private sector money, there's all this philanthropy money, there's all this donor money, there's all these do-gooder money of people who want to fix America's problems. But almost none of that money goes into actually organizing unions. Almost none of that money goes into actual union fights, right? We have a lot of sort of labor-associated nonprofits that do great work. And I've supported many of them, from think tanks to worker centers to independent union campaigns, you know. But there's not like one pipeline where you can say, hey, if you're a person who wants to donate money, we can put this money directly into union fights and union organizing. And that, I think, is what Union Now is trying to build. You know, we're basically trying to just build a pipeline of funding that will go right into the most meaningful and impactful big union fights in America. So organizing drives, big organizing drives like Delta, which is the biggest, you know, union organizing campaign in the country right now, Amazon or REI or Starbucks, or you can think of big, hard union fights like that. You know, can we funnel funding into these fights where you can help more workers participate in the organizing, you know, which is one of the big limiting factors, is like, how many workers can you pay to take a day off work to go organize their coworkers? You know, unions can only afford to pay for so much of that. Right. But what if we had a funding pipeline where you could get more workers organizing? That's a big, big part of winning these campaigns. And also, to serve as a de facto national strike fund, you know, is the thing that Union Now is aspiring to do. So can we raise money and have this money available to help workers when they go out on strike? Because, you know, one of the reasons why so many workers either lose strikes or can't go out on strike in the first place is just pure economics. You know, people right. cannot afford to go without those paychecks. So what if we had a strike fund where we can support workers and allow them to go out on strike and allow them to win these hard strikes, to win these fights against really intransigent corporations? So Union Now is essentially trying to become a fundraiser that will put money directly into the heart of important union fights.
10: And so it seems like the aim is less around, you know, of course they want small dollar donors and regular donors to support Union Now, but it seems like it's less aimed at that and more aimed at trying to pull down some of the, like you said, like the do-gooder money that goes around for these kind of various liberal causes and pushing that towards union organizing, which, you know, you and I think that's, you know, if you just generally want to make the world better, whatever your cause is, there are a lot worse things that you can do than push it to union organizing. Is that kind of the directionally where they're going?
11: Yeah, I think ideally it would be all the above. You know, Bernie Sanders came and did a launch rally in New York. Zoran came out. So like those kind of people are interested in, you know, because somebody like Bernie understands that we need this. Like this is an essential part of infrastructure. So I think Union Now will take small dollar donations, but it can also take big dollar donations. Right. I think they're going to go out and look at all the available funding that they can tap into, you know, and it's important to say that like, they're not going out here to take money away from other good labor causes that might get, you know, money from a foundation or something. You know, Union Now is really a pipeline of money into union organizing and union fights. You know, that's really all it is. So can we go out and go to these people that want to help America and don't know how to put money directly into union power? That's what it is. I mean, I have had countless people over the years ask me, because I write about unions, people, well-intentioned people will say, hey, I want to donate to help the labor movement and how can I do it? You know, and you can think of individual campaigns and individual fights where people can go, but you can never think of one place where you're like, this is a place you can give money and that money will go to the most important union fights, period. And that's, I think, what Union Now is trying to build.
10: You know, you talked earlier in the program about, you know, the need for really transformational organizing and for something to be transformational. I mean, really, we're talking about the scale of billions of dollars, millions of workers. And there have been organizations that have tried to sort of fill this gap, the same gap that Union Now is targeting. I'm thinking of Strike for Our Rights, and I'm thinking of EWOC, the Emergency Workplace Organizing Committee. But as I was prepping for the show yesterday, you know, I went on their website and tried to identify sort of impact statements. And, you know, I mean, Strike for Our Rights, they said that they had, you know, supported thousands of workers in 21 unions on strike. And, you know, that's great. And EWOC talked about you know, their impact statement had, you know, hundreds of campaigns per year. And again, you know, I mean, that's great, but it's just, it's not, you know, transformational, right? Just as a, you know, as a fact of the matter, we can kind of look back and see that these organizations haven't been sort of transformational. Do you think that, that the fact that Union Now has this real, establishment labor, power behind it, the AFA, I think the UAW is supportive of it, as well as sort of the kingmakers in progressive politics like Bernie Sanders, AOC, Mamdani. Do you think that that big support from those folks are gonna be able to help Union Now be different than these other organizations? Or, you know, and if so, I guess, is that the thing that's gonna set it apart, or is it something else that I'm not seeing?
11: Yeah, I hope so. I hope so. I'm obviously not a professional fundraiser, but you know, groups like EWOC are fantastic, and I love EWOC. And you know, again, I think that union people recognize that something like Union Now is an important part of infrastructure that is that really doesn't exist. You know, mm-hmm. Union Now is not right. the same as EWOC because it's not going out and having organizers. You know, Union Now is trying to build a pipeline of money into union fights that exist, you know. And if you think of the most important union fights in America, place like Amazon, place like Delta, you're talking about places where thousands of people, thousands of workers have put millions of hours and millions of dollars already into trying to organize these companies, right? They're in a hard fight against big multi-billion dollar companies. And it's important that we help them win these fights, you know. It would suck if at the end of all of the Amazon organizing, they never got a contract, right? It would suck if after years and years of trying to organize Delta, they never got a union. So
10: right.
11: can we help them get over the finish line? Can we give them more resources for organizing? Can we give them more resources that allow them to go on strike if they need to? Like, let's try to win the most important fights. I mean, these things are important to all of us. I don't work at Amazon and I don't work at Delta. But as a member of the labor movement, it's very important to me that they those people have everything they need to win those hard fights against big corporations. So I think tapping into any resources and money that we can get out of the private sector to help unions is an important thing that needs to exist.
10: Unionnow.org is where you can go to support. Hamilton Nolan is the proprietor of How Things Work on Substack. You can read him at hamiltonnolan.com and read articles such as "The Business Community is Extraordinarily Stupid," as well as about how Mark Andreessen and others are out of touch, with a great picture of his dome head and more. Hamilton, thank you for taking the time to talk to us. I appreciate it.
5: 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That was an edited for time version of Jacob Morrison's interview with Hamilton Nolan. 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You can also find a link there to Union Now for more information on the organization. Well, that's all for tonight's program. 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The views expressed on Labor Express are those of its producers, not necessarily those of IBEW. Labor Express is a production of the Committee for Labor Access in Chicago, the world capital of the labor movement. 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
1: 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Mars Community Brewing is a proud partner of Lumpen Radio. 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More information about Malort Spritz and all other Mars products is at mars.beer. 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
2: With threats of raids and immigration enforcement in Chicago, know that we all have rights, regardless of immigration status. 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Do not sign anything you do not understand. The best way to defend our community is by knowing and defending our rights. 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
1: 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More information is at mars.beer. That's M-A-R-Z.beer. What's Mars is yours.

0: 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An independent record store and label since 2015, 606 Records is committed to exploring the sounds of the underground, including artists and labels that fall outside of the mainstream. 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
1: 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More information about Ruby's Tears and all other Mars products is at mars.beer. 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
1: And I'm Dis Jackie. 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And it's the first of the month. And it's Pride Month.
0: Pride Month.
1: Woo!
0: Happy Pride.
1: Happy Pride. We need Pride now more than ever. I think we all can agree on that. Well, maybe not all of us agree, but here at Tropiteca FM, we agree that we need Pride Month now more than ever. And we need, what?
0: I just can hear the zipper.
1: Opening up my laptop case here. But as I was saying, it's a great month to celebrate our identities, celebrate our existence, queer resilience, and it's always a good time, but now more than ever, it's important to, you know, donate to your local LGBTQ advocacy organizations to really show up as allies. And we've been seeing, you know, a lot of attacks on trans community, queer community. So definitely it's our time to show up, speak out, and just try to maintain our rights and civil liberties. So shout out to everybody who's doing that important work.

0: West. It's warming up. It's warm. I'm here for this weather. I like it warm in the daytime and nice and cool and drafty at night. So yeah, it's the beginning of summer.
1: Yeah, so, you know, out and about, definitely stay vigilant, stay alert, and look out for each other.
0: And so, since it is Pride, it is June, there's a lot happening this month. A lot.
1: There is a lot happening this month.
0: A lot of celebrations, a lot of places to come out, support, be in community, and just show yourself and enjoy the sun.
1: Definitely. So, should we, let's see. I'm still, like, not over the fact that it's already June.
0: I mean, I'm over the fact that it's not March anymore.
1: I mean, it hasn't been March for a while.
0: It's not February, March, April. It's not cold. It's not just wet and cold. It's warming up.
1: Yeah, is there anything? Do we have any flashbacks to share or anything coming up that we want to share?
0: Yeah, we are heading to Detroit this Friday. We'll be there.
1: Yes, we will. We'll be there.
0: Sister City.
1: For the collab event at Marble Bar. And it is a Divalocity Diva XR collaborative party, and we're super excited.
0: Yes, it'll be nice to be in Detroit and be with our Detroit friends and sharing a lineup and dancing.
1: Oh yeah, should we say who's on the lineup?
0: Yes.
1: Okay, so Marble Bar and XOXR and Divalocity presents Diva XR at Marble Bar, Friday, June 5th, 9 p.m. to 3 a.m. featuring Tropiteca, La Spacer, and Dis Jackie. And we will be joined by Alex Falk from Knoxville, Simon Black from Detroit, Blood Sisters, Adel B2B Earl, Liminal, Miss Mamas, Simplicity from Toledo, Back to Back Duck Trash, GXS, Garrison XR, Back to Back Cena, Pendejex, Amino, Back to Back Hypermelo, and the party will be hosted by Evolution Cashmere, Malachi, and Swan.
0: Shout out to all the Detroit fam. And also, I'm really psyched to be sharing a lineup with Simplicity in Detroit. And I know they're making their way from Ohio. It's a Midwest function.
1: Yes, I can't wait. And I really hope that the city's not too burned out from movement to come out and dance with us.
0: Yeah, they got their 1 week recovery, and now it's also like it's Pride Month. It's Pride.
1: That's true. So yes, we will be there for Pride Weekend in Detroit, and it has not been announced yet, but towards the end of the month, we will be going to another Midwest city to celebrate Pride. And I guess I think we could say the city, right?
0: Yeah, we can say the city.
1: Okay. We will be celebrating Pride on June 27th in
0: Minneapolis.

0: Minneapolis.
1: Super excited for that. So yeah, I'm opening up and closing out the month with some Midwest travel dates. And also, we have a lot in between June 5th and June 27th. And should we go ahead and talk about some of those dates now, or should we circle back?
0: Well, I think we can bring up some dates. Mm-hmm. Yeah.
1: That's true. Well, let's see. Saturday, June 6th.
0: Yeah, we can TBA.
1: Okay, Saturday, June 6th, we will be playing here in Chicago at a brand new venue. Well, it's not brand new. It's been renovated, but maybe not that one. I mean, there's several venues, clubs that have recently been renovated and reopened under a different name.
0: Yes. All I will say about that is that I am hoping that my new leather look comes and gets delivered before that date.
1: Ooh, I hope so too. Yeah. But we will be, playing a late night set this Saturday in Chicago.
0: Extended
1: late night set. And the place has two rooms. So plenty of space to get lost in the sauce.
0: I heard there's like even another room.
1: Yes, multiple rooms. We love that. So stay tuned, or we'll be announcing on our Instagram later this week. So we'll be running back, and then this is not a Tropiteca event, but I do want to make a shout out for Sunday. The Art of Pride returns to Hyde Park Arts Center for its fifth year.
0: Yes.
1: So that's an event that I help to curate. And we'll be having a day. We'll be having a day of it this Sunday. And I would love to bring up the artists involved for the 2026 edition. From 12 to 4 p.m. at Hyde Park Arts Center. An afternoon of queer joy and radical imagination. This free intergenerational event brings together LGBTQ+ artists, performers, and community organizations from across Chicago to honor the brilliance of queer and trans communities. This year's celebration features live performances by Zachary Nickel, Ava Wombly, Rain Garden, and Chelia. DJ sets by AJ McLennan and Noxo 9999, films curated by Chicago Underground Film Festival, art activities led by Veronica Casado Hernandez, Lucky Jefferson, and Gage Park Latinx Council, testing wellness services by Center on Cottage Grove, and a queer and trans artist vendor market. So again, that's this Sunday from 12 to 4 p.m. at Hyde Park Art Center. $3.99. And on Tuesday, June 9th, this was just announced, but there will be a Disc Jockey vinyl set at Cheris Listening Bar here in Bridgeport. I hope I'm saying that right. I don't know for sure, but Daddy Long Legs and Cheris presents House, an homage to queerness through cocktails and music. Tuesday, June 9th from 7 to 11 p.m. And we will have U.S. Bartender of the Year nominee Daddy Long Legs stepping behind the bar. And it's an exclusive one-night-only confectionery-inspired menu featuring top hits from Daddy's career, accompanied with tunes from myself. And the best part, all this fun will be raising necessary funds for the amazing people over at Brave Space Alliance. And the event is sponsored by Remy Martin, Condesa Gin, and Spirit of Gallo. So I'm excited to make my Cheris Listening Bar debut with another vinyl set. And what is next on the calendar? Because the party calendar is stocked. So after June 9th, we can fast forward to June 14th, Sunday. Tropiteca will be participating in the Arts First launch party. And if you haven't heard of it, Arts First is a new 501. Let's see. Actually, let me double check because I want to make sure I get all the information right. Okay. Arts First Fund. Based in Chicago and founded and led by artists, Arts First is a collective arts fund that mobilizes resources for creative communities. You may be asking yourself, what is a collective arts fund? A collective arts fund is a pooled set of assets donated from many different sources. 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Arts First is launching in June of 2026. By reimagining philanthropy as a collective ecosystem, they empower artists as changemakers and directors of their own fate. By providing funding, tools, and resources, their goal is to support the unique needs and interests of the creative community, fostering a flourishing, just, and interconnected society. For more information about becoming a founding contributor to Arts First or to support their work at any level, their email is giving@artsfirstfund.org. And so we will be helping launch that Arts First Fund on Sunday, June 14th.

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1: That is the vibe.
0: And what are we going to have in store after we go on a brief break?
1: Yeah, we're going to listen to a word from Lumpen Radio, and then we'll be back with the Rush Hour Rave. 1 hour of nonstop dance music. And that's what we have in store. And the rest of our June Pride agenda.
0: And after the Rush Hour Rave?
1: You tell me.
0: We'll get into it. I'll be back.
1: All right. Keep it locked here. 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
1: Hey.
2: Hey. Hey.
1: The Spacer, wow. Oh my gosh, you really took us on a journey there. What were you? Ooh, this is very nice. I like this.
2: Yeah.
1: Suavecito. Yeah, well, that's not, suavecito. You were not giving suavecito a few minutes ago. Why don't you talk us through your mix?
2: Yeah, I was like, let me look through this like 8-year-old USB stick, and so I was really digging for tracks, and I noticed a few like technical stuff in there, like, oh, where did all my cues go? So yeah,
1: where did they go?
2: I don't know, but that's why it took me a little while, some of those tracks, to find something. But it was fun because it was reminded me of some stuff that I haven't played in years. I'm pretty sure there's some tracks even in that stick that like I haven't even played at all. So it really had me thinking. I'm like, are these in my computer? Like, where did these go? Are these just like lost in Digitalandia? So it just had me thinking that. And then probably like in the last 10 minutes, I was like, oh, let me go back to my recent one. Because I know my stuff is in order there, and then that's when you hear that. So I was like, oh, okay. I'm like, I don't even know if I played this one. I'm gonna have all these tracks that go hard. And I'm like, am I playing this hard? It's just making me wonder. I'm like, I need to just go all in on a really hard set. But sometimes, like, you know, I've learned from many years, sometimes I want to play some stuff, but the energy's not there, so then I don't push it.
1: Well, I do hope that you push it more, because I feel like you were in your element.
2: Yeah, I'm definitely, that last track, I'm like, oh yeah, I need to get in the studio and put this out like that. Put that energy, high energy. So yeah, it just gave me some motivation and inspiration.
1: Awesome. I love motivation and inspiration.
2: Yeah.
1: Woo. Yeah. Well, were we rushing or were we raving?
2: Rushing and raving. I was digging. I was digging and raving.
1: Nice.
2: Yeah. And then this is a, this track in the background is a remix of Suavecito. Real famous in that movie, Blood In, Blood Out. And it's a remix by Six Block. I believe they're like a legend out in the LA area. Yeah, they remix a lot of jungle tracks.
1: Cool summer vibes here on Tropiteca FM. And yes, for the techno vibes, I'm definitely feeling it for this coming Friday. And did we have any more, like, what are you looking forward to for the rest of the month? Like, what do we have? I know we have a few more. Well, I think we do have some space in the calendar. So, hey, June bookings are still open.
2: June is like double, triple header, you know? It's the month that I really wish that I can split myself up and be at like 4 or 5 places at once.
1: Well, I mean, yeah, maybe one day we'll have that capability. What else is on our calendar? We have,
2: let's pull up this calendar during this breakdown.
1: Sorry for the sound effects, y'all. This is our pulling up the calendar noise. But I will say that I'm excited for the summer, and I'm excited to just keep growing artistically. I've been working on some tracks in the studio, and I have a studio session, recording session coming up at Experimental Sound Studio that I'm very excited about. They do have applications open right now for the Ryan Duffett Studio Grant, which applications are due tonight at midnight. And it is a grant that provides free engineered recording studio time to a group or musician working in the Chicagoland area. And yeah, that application closes today at June 1st at midnight. And more information about that can be found on their website, ess.org. And then there's also an application due July 1st for the fall 2026 cohort of Outer Ear Sessions, which provides free recording studio access to artists from all genres and career stages who are working to push the boundaries of their practice. So that's for their fall cohort. And then there's also more open calls available for a few different projects they have. One of them is the Sonic Pavilion, which Les Spacer, I know you had talked to me about potentially applying for that, but it's proposals for multi-channel sound compositions for the overhead trellis loudspeaker array at J. Pritzker Pavilion in the heart of downtown Chicago to be presented as part of its annual Sonic Pavilion Festival. That's definitely an amazing opportunity to have your sound work heard downtown. And the another open call that they have right now is the Florasonic multi-channel sound installation, which is proposals for 4-channel sound compositions created for installation in the Lincoln Park Conservatory Fern Room in Chicago, Illinois, as part of ESS's Florasonic series. That's a really unique program. Florasonic has commissioned 47 original works since 2001. And yeah, what a great and unique organization. Learn more about ESS at ess.org. Les Spacer, got anything to plug?
2: Yeah, I saw it right now on your screen. Shout out to Sound Girls and the beginning of, I believe it'll be the first Chicago chapter meetup happening this month. And I am definitely hoping to be able to stop by and meet the Sound Girls in Chicago. And I know I put that in our calendar June 18 at the Narwhal Studios from 7 to 9. And I think you can just DM them or comment on their Facebook page.
1: Cool. Sound girls. And we do have a really exciting announcement that will be released tomorrow. So unfortunately, we can't say anything about it today. But we will talk about it during our next radio show, which will be on Monday, June 15th from 4 to 6 p.m. here on Lumpin' Radio. And then looking ahead, of course, Juneteenth is coming up, Friday, June 19th. And that weekend we'll be playing out in Chicago on the South Side. Can't give more details about that one yet, but we're really excited about it. And then the next week we'll be rolling through Minneapolis. Let's see if we can share some juicy details or not. Let's see. I'm loving this little wind down.
2: Yeah.
1: This wind down, a little bass beat down. Never hurt anybody. So, a teaser was dropped. So maybe we were not ready to fully announce it yet, but we're excited. June 27th, we'll be playing. Well, should we just say it?
2: I mean, here's the thing. We'll be back in a few weeks and we'll be able to say it.
1: Okay, fine. But the Sapphic Pride parties are popping off, so just excited to be in the mix and to mix it up and meet some new people, circulate in the Midwest and beyond. So definitely open to traveling outside of the Midwest. And I think once these tracks are out, we will be. yeah. July is a whole other beast, so we don't even need to get that far ahead, but really appreciate just the support and good vibes for June. We definitely need that positive energy.
2: Yes, definitely.
1: Should we turn up the... I'm loving this. What is
2: yes,
1: it?
2: Yes, let's turn it up.
1: Is it a Sade?
2: Sorrows.
1: Nice.
2: The mix.
1: Yes, let's look at the after party carry on here on Tropiteca FM.

0: a wind down. It wasn't really that down though. It was very high energy.
1: It's a summer wind down. Yeah. One party ends, another one starts.
0: It's the circle of life.
1: But here's your wind down. This is pretty windy.
0: Thanks. So, just to recap, we have some events coming up this week. For our Detroit fam, we'll be there on Friday, June 5th, playing at Marble Bar. Our Marble Bar debut. Very exciting.
1: So excited to twirl and mingle.
0: Yes. And Saturday, we'll be back in Chicago to play a late night set. Should we just say where?
1: There's still some logistics that need to wrap up with that. But
0: hint, hint. Caw! Caw!
1: It's a bird. And the biggest hint is I'm going to make sure to be rocking some leather.
0: Okay. So besides that, you can catch me on Tuesday, June 9th at Cheris Listening Bar. I hope I'm saying that right. I should really find out for real. But, and June 14th, we'll be helping launch the Arts First Fund. So hope to see y'all around.
1: Yeah, and just stay in touch with, follow us on social media if you want to stay in touch and keep up at TRQPITECA. We'll be sharing and posting any other unforeseen pop-up events.
0: Yes, happy Pride, y'all. Happy June. It's been another episode of Tropiteca FM with
1: La Spacer
0: and Disc Jackie. 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
1: 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Welcome.

It must be summer. Summer tunes here on the Out of Vogue show. That was a garage band from the Girls in the Garage Volume 2 compilation, Tammy and the Bachelors, with a song called My Summer Love. Before that, Pansy Division with The Summer You Let Your Hair Grow Out, and Fountains of Wayne with It Must Be Summer. Fountains of Wayne had minor success with their first album, with songs like Sink to the Bottom and something else. And then later, like 2003, thank God they had Stacy's Mom. But Fountains of Wayne had an awesome album in the late 90s called Utopia Parkway, and that's where It Must Be Summer came from. It must be summer because, well, just it's hot out. The smell of shaved grass, smell of roses, the smell of stench in the alleyways. Anyway, before Fountains of Wayne, it was Cub with Summer Samba, Bobby Midnight and the Big Ordeals with Summertime Girl, and Patti Smith with Summer Cannon Bowls. Here's Corey Tucker right now, Corey Tucker Band with Summer Jams.

0: We heard Reina Maria there at the end of this set with Summer and Longer. And we heard Corinne Tucker Band with Summer Jams. I'm outside right now on a nice, almost summer day with the dog. It's the Out of Vogue Show. My name is Kristen. Stay tuned. There's a couple commercials right now. We'll be right back.
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0: 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This is the Out of Vogue Show, doing songs with summer in the title, except one song that I'll talk about later that doesn't have summer in the title. Right now, it's Mary Timoney with Summer's Fawn.

All right, we're digging summer and songs with summer themes. That was the Future Bible Heroes with Real Summer. We heard Mary Timoney with Summer's Fawn. Here is the Frumpies with a song called Alien Summer, and it talks nothing about summer, but maybe it does. The Frumpies with Alien Summer.

0: All right, that was Shonen Knife with Summertime Boogie, Japanese punk rock from the 80s. We heard Beardsley with Summer Holiday, more Japanese punk rock from the 80s, just a different type of punk rock, I guess. We heard Abattoir. Oh, I got, see? Yeah, we're outside, and we're doing this show outside, so we get to hear that, all the stuff from outside. Anyway, Abattoir. Metal, ABBA cover band with Summer Night. We heard Bosque, not the Bosque from Chicago, but the Bosque from Chile, doing their song about summer. We heard L7 with This Ain't the Summer of Love, Blue Oyster Cult cover. And whenever I play that song, I have to sing along to Rocker. And we heard the Frumpies with Alien Summer. This is the Out of Vogue show here on Lumpin' Radio. My name is Kristen. Thanks for tune in tonight. We'll be right back.
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